0: A runoff will occur on October 25 if neither secures a majority. This election could significantly impact Brazil's future direction. Hurricane Polo brought dangerous surf to San Diego County beaches. Oceanside lifeguards are preparing for more waves from Rachel and El Nino.
1: Very warm water, very ideal beach conditions in the city of Oceanside, and we're actively training and preparing to provide the best services we can.
0: Krista Pike remains unconscious and on a ventilator after Tennessee's failed execution attempt. Should she survive, Lee said he will carry out her execution. From America's News Network, USA Radio News.
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called Southbound, and they're starting us off today on Southern Gospel Sunday. Good afternoon. Welcome to the program. I'm your host, Dwayne Kent. I got so much great music to share with you today. We're going to have a great time together. So buckle up, turn the volume up just a little bit, and let's go for it. Here's Gold City, When He Knocked on the Door of My Heart.

0: It's the Tennessee River Boys singing Wayfaring Stranger, Gaitha Vocal Band before that with First Day in Heaven, and Brian Free and Assurance in that set as well with One Stone Rolled Away. We got to take a short time out and share a couple messages with you. We'll be right back with lots more music, so stay with us.
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don't know about you, but when I run up against a situation that just seems really challenging and sometimes almost impossible, it's not always my first reflex to take it to God in prayer. But that is the greatest advice that I could possibly share with you today. Always take it to God in prayer. Give him an opportunity to start working in that situation and help you find an answer and a solution, and it'll always turn out for the best. That's the Hoppers. What a great song. This is Southern Gospel Sunday. Nice to have you along today. Here's Jana Pascal. She does a beautiful job on Daystar.

0: It's entitled Love Came Calling. That's Triumph and Quartet. Also, Perfect Heart before that with I'll Be Leaving. I'll be leaving for just a moment here, but be right back with lots more music. This is Southern Gospel Sunday.
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4: Anna was just a little girl during World War II. She bravely survived air raids, evacuation, starvation, brutal cold, illness, and extreme poverty. 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

That is one of my favorite Greater Vision songs. I stand in awe. What a beautiful song and a beautiful message. All of us should be able to relate to that one. Guy Penrod, just before that, I just feel like something good is going to happen. And we're almost done with hour number one. Still got two more hours ahead of us. Here's Keepers of the Faith with Supper Time. 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
1: Father in heaven, thank you for this.
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4: The Bible reminds us, the Lord is near to all who call on him. That's why God gave us the gift of prayer, because he wants to talk with us.
1: It's like a hotline to God.
2: Yeah, you can just dial him up.
3: Isn't that cool? Give us
4: this day. Jesus taught us to pray, to be united as one. So let's come together as one body to pray the prayer that Jesus gave us.
5: Hey, y'all, this is Sam Wesley. Would you please join me as we pray the Lord's Prayer together? Our Father, who art in heaven, hallowed be thy name. Thy kingdom come, thy will be done, on earth as it is in heaven. Give us this day our daily bread, and forgive us our trespasses, as we forgive those who trespass against us. And lead us not into temptation, but deliver us from evil. For thine is the kingdom, the power, and the glory, forever and ever. Amen.
6: 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While speaking with CBS News, Border Czar Tom Homan is defending ICE operations amid criticism from some Republican lawmakers.
7: We are prioritizing public safety threats, and the data shows that over half our public safety threats. However, people say, well, you arrested this person, he's a non-criminal. Well, guess what I'm going to do? We're going to give they won't give them an opportunity to plead their case in front of the immigration judge.
6: President Donald Trump is urging people to call the personal cell phone number of Republican Senator Tom Cotton of Arkansas after posting the number online. Trump wants the Senate to help pass the Sunshine Protection Act to make daylight saving time permanent. The bill passed the House in July, but some Republican senators, including Cotton, oppose it. High school students in France are expected to continue their protests this week, challenging President Emmanuel Macron's government. From America's News Network, USA Radio News.
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Many years ago, a guy by the name of Mosey Lister was a great songwriter in Southern Gospel music, and the Kingsmen did a whole album of his songs, and that's one of the songs from it right there, Led by the Master's Hand. They're starting us off hour number two of Southern Gospel Sunday. We do this every Sunday right here from 5 to 8 on AM 630. I hope it's a regular part of your weekend. Here's Lily Knowles with Statue of Liberty.

0: You don't hear too many bass singers doing the Lord's Prayer. It's a hard song to sing, but Gene McDonald does a beautiful job on it. Cathedrals just before that with I've Just Started Living and Heaven Bound, Father to the Fatherless. 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
3: 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Recently, a listener shared something beautiful. Her husband had just been baptized. A few years before, she herself had just started following Jesus and discovered KCIS. She listened every day, but her husband wasn't interested in faith. So whenever she drove his car, she would leave KCIS playing when she parked it. Day after day, song after song, message after message. 2.5 years later, he now listens too. And recently, he asked to be united with Christ through baptism. That's how God often works, not always through big moments, but through faithful everyday moments. A song, a conversation, a message of hope. 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

Welcome Home is the title. Dixie Melody Boys on Southern Gospel Sunday. Hope you're enjoying the music today. I hope it's blessing you and encouraging you in your walk with the Lord. Here's a gate of homecoming, friends. One of the greatest songs ever written.

0: Hagee Family, Holy is the Lord is the title of that one. And one of our own Northwest groups just before that, Evergreen, singing I've Come Here to Tell You the Lord is Good. Long title, a great song. I hope that you enjoyed it. And I'll be back right after these messages with lots more great songs right here on Southern Gospel Sunday.
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love that song from the Guardians. That Somebody Was Me. Just before that, the Neelands with God It's You. And hour number two is just about done. We've got one more hour to go. Gann Brothers are up next. True to His Word is the title of this one. And you are listening to AM 630 KCIS.

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4: USA Radio News, I'm Jim Rinaldi. A Colorado county takes oil and gas companies to the Supreme Court for climate change. Donna Warder reports.
5: On Monday, the U.S. Supreme Court is scheduled to hear a lawsuit Boulder County, Colorado filed against oil and gas companies it wants to pay for damage caused by disasters linked to climate change. Disasters like a December 2021 wildfire that destroyed the homes of county residents.
4: OpenAI says one of its AI agents exploited a vulnerability in an Australian government server while searching for public health data. The incident went undetected for months, raising questions about government cybersecurity and how AI systems can bypass safeguards. Larry Nassar was removed from Michigan's sex offender registry, along with more than 20,000 others. From America's News Network, USA Radio News.
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8: In the new movie Heart of the Beast, Brad Pitt plays a retired soldier who longs to leave his war-scarred past behind him. He and his combat dog, Odin, are seeking a peaceful new start in Alaska. But flying over the wilderness, James has a heart attack, and his small plane plunges into the Alaskan backcountry. Once again, James and Odin will need each other to survive. The bond between man and dog here is surprisingly sweet, but the fierce threats they face are anything but that. Toss in some profanity, and you've got an intense PG-13 thriller that isn't for the faint of heart. So we're giving Heart of the Beast a 2.5 out of 5 for family friendliness. You can read the full review at PluggedIn.com/radio. I'm Adam Holtz with the Plugged In Movie Review by Focus on the Family.
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It's the Kingdom Heirs starting us off our third and final hour of Southern Gospel Sunday. I'm glad you hung in there with me. I've got some great music for you this hour. Here's the Booth Brothers, a song originally released by the Gator Vocal Band many years ago. It's entitled Passing the

0: beautiful song from Vision 3, Use Us, Jesus. Also, The Sound just before that with Here Comes the Bride and the Surrogate Riders Quartet, Depths of the Father's Love. We'll be back in just a moment.
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0: was the Dixie Echoes, Kept by Mighty Strong Hand. Cannon Line Boys, before that, Walking by Faith, and Legacy 5, In the Hands of the Carpenter. We're down to our final timeout and getting ready to head down the home stretch when we come back.
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3: 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Recently, a listener shared something beautiful. Her husband had just been baptized. A few years before, she herself had just started following Jesus and discovered KCIS. She listened every day, but her husband wasn't interested in faith. So whenever she drove his car, she would leave KCIS plain when she parked it. Day after day, song after song, message after message. 2.5 years later, he now listens too. And recently, he asked to be united with Christ through baptism. That's how God often works, not always through big moments, but through faithful everyday moments. A song, a conversation, a message of hope. 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

is Poet Voices, song titled Get It Together. We're heading down the home stretch. It's been fun. I hope you've enjoyed the music today. Have you ever thought to yourself that, you know what, words can change people's lives, and my words could change the course of someone's life for eternity, and all I have to do is be obedient when God urges me to share with somebody, and you can do the same thing every day. I hope you'll get ready to be used in that way this coming week, because God may just open a door of opportunity for you, and it could change someone's life for eternity. I'll be back with you again next Sunday. We'll do this again. Here's the Lefevre Quartet to close us out, Digging Up Graves. Have a great week ahead, everyone. Bye-bye for now.

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4: Thank you for joining us for Sunday worship at University Presbyterian Church in Seattle. 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

0: Good morning. How nice it is here in Seattle. I just came back from Southern California, left 102 degrees. Thank God for cool spaces. So glad you're in worship today. We hope that there's warmth in this cool space for you. And we are glad you are, if you're visiting with us, that you have come by to check us out. And we hope that you can fill out a Connect card that let us know you're here. And for the rest of us to be able to fill out our Connect cards and let us know that one another are here. Today is World Communion Sunday. We celebrate communion with Christians all around the world. And we do so in our different cultures and churches. We do to remembering the Lord Jesus Christ is at the center and hosting the table. We're glad that you're here. And I'd like to invite our Associate Director of College Ministries up, Arden Edward, to say a little bit about college ministry. Arden.
1: Good morning. My name is Arden Edward, and I get to serve. There we go. Hi, everyone. I get to serve as the Associate Director of College Ministry here. And hello to all the college students here. I would love to personally meet you. So head out to the lobby after service, and there's a college table. Come find me and say hello. And then come join me at our college brunch that's at noon across the street at Palmer House. As you can tell, UPC is an intergenerational, multicultural church. So what that means is that we got a lot of flavors going on in here, okay? We got a lot of layering going on. We have our richness and our depth of flavor from our salt and pepper hair here. And we have a spice and a punch of boldness and freshness from those of us who were born with phones in our hand. Okay? And looking back at my own college experience, although I'm grateful for my time at the churches I was part of, I wish I got plugged into an intergenerational, multicultural church that had built-in aunts and uncles, grandmas and grandpas, and little cousins running around. So don't miss out on the fun. And if you're not a college student, you're still part of this intergenerational church. So don't miss out on the fun either. Get connected with a college student. All right, college students, I'll see you in the lobby, and I'll see you at noon.
0: Wow. And even us big white guys are invited too, all right. We'd like to invite you to be able to welcome each other as we stand thinking of this question. We're talking about welcoming one another today. What helps you to feel welcomed to a new face, a new place, a new space? What helps you to feel welcomed? Let's stand and share that.

0: be seated.
1: Well, if you're a kid in the room, it's your time to meet your leaders. Thanks for being here with us. I'll give them a minute. There's quite a few in the balcony. Would you pray with me? Sovereign Creator, Redeemer, and Lord, God, you are good and faithful. You are worthy of all our praise, glory, and honor. We are here to worship. We are here to seek you and to know you. You have poured out your blessings, but we are prone to wander. God, in this moment, we confess to you the times we have acted selfishly, the times we have failed to love others, and the ways we have disappointed you this week. We need your mercy, God. Will you please forgive us? God, your word assures us that when we turn back to you in repentance, you will forgive. Because Jesus died, because Jesus rose, because Jesus lives to intercede for us, we are forgiven and we are made new. We praise and thank you that you are a God who hears and acts. Only you can heal the brokenness in our world. In those places of violence and disaster

For those in our church family who are suffering from grief and loss, God, will you meet them in their sorrow? Give them your comfort and peace. We pray for Adeline, who is on hospice and moving closer to heaven. Cover her with your peace and ease any pain or fear. For those in our church family who need healing, for Nancy, Elizabeth, Daniel, and Carol, God, would you heal and restore their health? And now we pray together the words Jesus taught us. Our Father, who art in heaven, hallowed be thy name. Thy kingdom come, thy will be done on earth as it is in heaven. Give us this day our daily bread, and forgive us our trespasses as we forgive those who trespass against us. And lead us not into temptation, but deliver us from evil. For thine is the kingdom and the power and the glory forever. Amen. Okay, well, over the summer, our residential communities have been a hub for young adults. I think there might be some photos coming on the screen. There we go. Some examples of this, game nights at Jefferson House, dinners for international students at the International Friendship House, brunches for young professionals at Jack's House. These homes are spaces for fellowship all throughout the week. This is life-on-life ministry that is not possible without the generous giving of this congregation. So when we give, the resources go toward making these houses clean and warm and welcoming spaces where young people can encounter Jesus and grow in their faith and live life out in community. And you're actually going to hear more about the residential communities later in the service. So I'll invite our ushers to come forward now. You can tap the sticker on the front of the pew in front of you with your phone to give electronically, or you can put an offering in the plate as it's passed if you brought one with you. Let's pray. God, all that we have and all that we are is because of you. We give to you now out of gratitude for who you are, for all that you have done and all that you will do. Take what we give, multiply these gifts for your kingdom and for your glory. In Jesus' name, amen.

0: Thank you, Wade. World Communion Sunday is a yearly symbol that we are called to welcome one another from different cultures. Christians around the world celebrating one Lord, one faith, one hope, one meal. People coming from all nations of the world, as Jesus predicted, to come to the table. And it isn't just an invitation for today, it's an invitation for eternity to be together, one humanity in the kingdom of God forever. It's one thing to celebrate communion in a culture in which we are most comfortable. It's another thing to celebrate communion in another culture, and we're trying to wonder what's really going on. This is actually the undercurrent of all of Paul's letters. We often forget this, as Paul is intentionally writing to the Gentiles and how Jewish people and Gentile people can connect to each other in Jesus Christ. And the Gentiles are all the multiple cultures and religions of the world. And so it's a comprehensive term for everybody, everywhere, all the time. The Lord's Supper is a good place to start, repeat, and complete. It is the place where we recognize that we come from different places, we have diversity, and coming to find common ground in our diversity is actually hard work. It doesn't come easily or naturally. It only comes spiritually by the power of the Holy Spirit. This is what makes one anothering in Christ so difficult and yet so fulfilling. And with that context, I'd like to read a little excerpt of Romans chapter 15 that brings us to the focused text for today. Romans 15, 1 to 3 and 5 to 7. We who are strong ought to put up with the failings of the weak and not please ourselves. Now we could just pause and kind of preach about 10 sermons on that one. How hard is that? We got to put up with the failings of other people? Are you kidding me? We can't please ourselves? Are you kidding me? Each of us must please our neighbor for the good purpose of building up the neighbor. For Christ did not please himself, but as it is written, the insults of those who insult you have fallen on me. May the God of steadfastness and encouragement grant you to live in harmony with one another in accordance with Christ Jesus, so that together you may be with one voice, glorify the God and Father of our Lord Jesus Christ. Therefore, welcome one another just as Christ has welcomed you for the glory of God. Let us pray. O Lord, you are inviting us, as you have welcomed us, to welcome one another from all different places of the world, from all different cultures and all different backgrounds. And so we ask for your help by your Spirit to do exactly that, to be a multicultural church that can come together around your table, around who you are as the Lord of the universe, our Savior, Jesus. Amen. So let me restate that statement and put it in some other words. The one anothering practices stated and applied in this text, we ought to put up with one another's failures and failings. Not easy. We ought to please one another, not ourselves. Impossible. We ought to build one another up. Hard to do. We ought to bear the targeted insults meant for others. Are you kidding me? We ought to live in harmony with one another. I prefer dissonance, frankly. We ought to help one another become one voice in glorifying God. By the way, that's more than singing worship songs together. That is mission service, teaching, understanding, assuming things, interpreting, speaking different languages, coming from different cultural frameworks, having different measures for righteousness and offensive behavior. In some cultures, what is offensive is not offensive in others, and other vice versa. So we should welcome one another as Christ welcomes us. As we are welcomed by Jesus, so shall we have the desire, call, and power to welcome one another, all those that are different than us, that actually have dissonance with us. All the one another's are made possible because God in Jesus has demonstrated from the get-go how to love us so that we can love one another. God has taken initiative by showing us how to do it in Jesus. Jesus is the model of what it means to one another humanity. There are some other New Testament texts that talk about this word welcoming. Let me remind you. In Matthew 25, Jesus said in his statement, I was hungry and you gave me food. I was thirsty and you gave me drink. I was a stranger and you welcomed me. Same word. Hebrews 13. Do not neglect to show hospitality, that is welcome, to strangers, for thereby some have actually entertained angels unawares. I've actually talked to some people that have entertained angels unawares. 1 Peter 4, show hospitality, welcome to one another without grumbling. Luke chapter 9, whoever receives or welcomes this child in my name receives and welcomes me. Different frameworks and perspectives on what it means to welcome others. The definition of welcome in this text can be covered with a number of words, and I'm just going to quickly run through them. Take to oneself, receive without judgment or condemnation, lay hold of, be open to, greet with grace and forgiveness, accept with kindness, admit into personal and private space, take in, adopt as family, take along on a journey, take to yourself, be hospitable to, invite, embrace, in spite of differences or disagreements, or abuse or attack, be assertively gracious to, take strong personal interest in, treat as a friend without suspicion or ambivalence, give up anger or hate toward another, release vendetta against, make personal investment in, bring the close proximity of, take risks to engage, claim responsibility for, establish intimacy with, resolve previous hurts with, give access to your personal things, take into your heart protection and confidence, and let go of your reservations. Now we understand what welcome means. Oh, it's such a nice word. It's a word that can start right here at the tip of the iceberg, and most of the time it is an iceberg at the top, and it goes deeper and deeper and deeper into all sorts of things that start interfering with our lives. There are many reasons why we may not feel welcomed in a particular moment or space. I just listed a few. We're not invited. No one asks us to be there. We're ignored when we get there. We're not seen when we show up. We're not addressed or engaged personally. We're treated as an object or a number when we walk in the door, or a cog in a machine when we join a particular organization. There, when we recognize an air of indifference from the person who's at least acknowledging we're there. Or when there's a sound of disdain or judgment or condemnation. Aha, I know who you are. When there's a phony smile. when there's no eye contact, when people are looking past you while they're pretending to look at you, when they're not helped to understand what's going on, where to go, how to act, how to participate. Like a lot of people who come and visit a church and kind of look around and say, will someone please help me to know how to thrive in this place? So welcoming is intentional and hard work. Obviously, there's a wide range of welcoming behaviors and the depths of intention. So we can take it at a shallow level or we can take it really deep. The deeper one ventures, the more risk there is, the more personal cost, and yet the greater communal reward to both the other person and to myself. Welcoming, that is accepting, is not affirming negative behavior. We often get that a little confused. But it is not allowing the negative behavior to block caring for or reaching out to the other as a beloved human being. Love always precedes repentance and change. One of the ways we send the wrong signals is when we send a signal of, well, you've got to become a better person or I'm not talking to you. That's not welcome. It is setting aside the term that we heard, putting up the things that might cause me to avoid, shun, condemn, reject, shut down, disdain, demean, devalue, or judge you. Jesus had all sorts of models of this moment in his life. Remember in John chapter 3 where Nicodemus the Pharisee, remember what Jesus had to say about Pharisees? This is one of them coming to Jesus in the middle of the night, Nicodemus, or as I often say, Nick at night. Jesus welcomed him, accepted him into his presence, and they engaged in a serious theological conversation in the middle of the night. Jesus did not affirm the beliefs or attitudes of the Pharisees, but he loved this particular Pharisee, the person, Nicodemus. He showed him welcome in a most uncomfortable moment in time. And so, welcome is not conditional upon whether the person is agreeable to my value system. Welcome is me venturing into their world and saying, no matter what you believe, what you think, what you've done, I care about you as a human being. This particular text in Romans 15 gives us some hints, or I make some observations about mutual welcoming. It often involves food and drink. Wow, that's really good news. A meal, welcome. It is about nurturing face-to-face relationships across walls of difference and dissonance, across broken relationships. No matter what's happened between us or our people or our nations, I'm going to treat you well at this moment. It's about seeking to understand before expecting to be understood. I'm here with you right now, and I want to know all about you. Maybe later I'll tell you something about me. Remember Stephen Covey's statement, seek first to understand before being understood. This past week, I had an opportunity, a privilege of leading the memorial service for a very close long-term friend who was well known in context of World Vision and Fuller Seminary and the world of development for the poor. His name is Bryant Myers. He was really good at this thing of mutual welcoming, building gracious, loving relationships with the poor, which he identified as usually being addressed as objects of help. You need my help, therefore I'm paying attention. And what he said simply is, don't do that. That's a human being. You're not there primarily to help them. You're primarily there to know them and to love them. Changed a lot of developmental practices around the world. It's about turning toward one who is alienated or unknown, one who is thought to be less or lost or outside or alien or stranger, refugee, immigrant, adversary, enemy from another class, another world, someone who comes from a broken gender background, someone from a marred culture, non-educated, undersourced, under-resourced, and realizing that you are looking into the face of Jesus. Wow. When we pass the homeless on the streets around the church, do we stop and look into the face of Jesus? That's hard, isn't it? We wish Jesus had a different look. Brian shared this story with me and my wife in a personal conversation several years ago. He traveled around the world and visited lots of poor people in Africa and India, the Indonesian Pacific context. He talked to me about his encounter with an untouchable, the poorest of the poor, in Mumbai, India. He literally was walking with this poor man, this very poor man, in the place where that poor man hung out hour after hour, day after day. It was the trash heaps of the worst in that city. In the midst of abject poverty, this searcher for bits of edible food and saleable fragments of metal and glass was overwhelmingly having a good time, full of joy, full of hope, and so grateful that Bryant would walk with him or maybe hike with him through the mounds of trash. It was really bad smelling, horrendously bad smelling. And in the midst, pouring out the joy that this man had of knowing and walking with Jesus for a few years and giving thanks for one more good day to be in the trash heaps to find good things, Bryant, in telling the story, just broke down. He just started crying. When I was telling this story at his memorial service, I started breaking down. I started crying. Because there's something about that powerful moment when you realize this other human being who is leading a miserable life is more happy about life than you are. And that's one of the great gifts of one anothering. To discover that other person when you thought maybe they were lost has actually have discovered that you're lost and now you can be found. Realizing that Bryant was not just walking with the economically poor, but ironically, that the economically poor man had actually invited Bryant to walk with him, to share his abundant life. One anothering and welcoming one another can be a very powerful event if we allow it to be. When we actually see that the other person has something to share with us that will be really helpful for us to have, if we just take the time out and receive. And that's the heart of welcoming, that we would receive what the other person has to give. The poor man was so much more full of faith and joy than Bryant. But the mutual sharing of two Christian brothers in the dunghill heaps of trash in Mumbai, people coming from different worlds with a different sense of koinonia, welcomed one another because Jesus was right there walking with them. They were both walking with the poor. Different kinds of poverty. When Paul was addressing his major concern towards Philemon and the little letter of Philemon, and he got to the crucial point, he said this about Onesimus the slave. I pray and appeal to you that you might have him back forever for good, no longer as a slave, but more than a slave, as a dear brother. And then he seals the deal with this word. If you consider me your partner, welcome him as you would welcome me. Paul was always working discipleship so that people who didn't have a natural connection would find there's a human connection that's much more dear and deep. So we're all called to welcome one another and to change and grow into that freedom to welcome people that are very different than us. It's about agreeing to disagree. And this is one of the hardest things for us in America. I've mentioned it on a couple of occasions. You see, we many ways have been told the gospel that you can only be with those people who agree with you. Can you imagine Jesus having that attitude? It doesn't work. In fact, the opposite is true. We can really only be with those people with whom we disagree and learn how to find a common ground in our disagreement. God, help us to be a church where we agree to disagree. Well, we haven't predetermined that you're in and I'm out, or I'm out and you're in. Because if we do that with the world around us, they will not show up. It's about showing up, shutting up, listening, manifesting the constant, continued embrace of Christ to the world around us. They see that we genuinely love people who are unlike us, and they can feel the difference. They can see how love changes people, especially those who have been rejected. They see Jesus as the way, the truth, and the life. Jesus who is present in the chaos and the hostility of the world. Jesus, the kind, gracious, healing human being. And Jesus' followers doing the same. It is about showing that there is a way of unifying people who are divided in their humanity in spite of our political, theological, and cultural differences. Jews and Gentiles, people of Gentile origin from all countries of the world, can find common ground in Jesus. Women and men can work as partners in Jesus. Poor and rich can find common wealth in the presence of Jesus. It is about discovering, knowing, and stretching our limits, our limitations, our vulnerabilities, our weaknesses, and our sins. Because iron sharpens iron, and that other iron that we're encountering might be a little rusty or from some trash heap someplace. We can welcome one another, and it improves everybody who's engaged in it. Miroslav Wolf, in his book, Exclusion and Embrace, The Theological Exploration of Identity, Otherness, and Reconciliation, that which is a book about creating unity among Christians in Eastern Europe. He says, the book ends with an event, an image, a symbol, a metaphor of Jesus on the cross with his arms open wide. and the outstretched arms of Jesus truly embrace anyone and everyone who would come. No expectations, no conditions in advance. Just come and I'll give you a big hug. And that the identity that people inherit in being embraced by Christ is the idea that gives us the freedom to welcome one another. So there's a four-part drama of that act of welcoming, and I'd like to tell you what those four parts are now. It's open arms, showing the vulnerability of, I'm glad you're here. It's waiting for the person to recognize that I'm open and willing and ready. And finally, the person comes and I give them closed arm hug, holding and accepting the other in mutual friendship. And he said, there's one more step. It's then releasing them, opening up again as free people to go out and do what God's called them to do. The great symbol of the cross, Miroslav Volf says, is the beginning of that great embrace of how we genuinely welcome one another. Communion is an open act of welcoming. It is the open arms of Jesus saying, do this in remembrance of me. Welcome all who would come. You remember at that table who was welcome? Judas was welcome. Peter, who denied him three times, was welcome. And all of them who abandoned him and deserted him were welcome. How would you like to welcome a bunch of people who turn against you and still love them? It's not a closed table. It's an open table. And everyone's invited who wants to know Jesus. Even if you're simply asking good questions or you're seeking, or you had a long-term relationship with Jesus and you're comfortable at the table, whomever is welcome to come. You know, for a long time, the church closed the table, particularly the Presbyterians closed the table. Well, if you don't do this and this and this and this, you can't come and have communion. Well, thank God those days are over. Anyone who wants to come because they're seeking is welcome to come. We'll sort out the theology later. Let us pray. Gracious God, thank you for this time to recognize what it means for you to welcome us and for us to welcome each other and to welcome the assorted numbers of people that come from other nations and other ways of life and other opinions and perspectives, because you are the center. You are the one around whom we welcome one another. So help us to be that kind of a church, that kind of a multicultural open space. Help us to listen and to understand so that we love one another deeply and fully. In your name, in your will, in your way, in your truth, in your life. Amen.
1: So in response to this sermon and in preparation for communion, let's join together in this plea to be welcoming and to help us accept each other. We're going to have the words on the screen and in 437 of the hymnal, but we're singing a different tune. So this is going to be the tune of the church's One Foundation. Just verse one in preparation for communion.

0: Remember, today is World Communion, and we recognize that Christians from all different places, all different cultures, all different theologies and frameworks and perspectives celebrate this table hosted by Jesus. This table is the one that offers us help and offers us the freedom to help one another. It's the ministry of the Holy Spirit that says, y'all are welcome. We invite anyone who simply wants to know Jesus, ask about Jesus, follow Jesus, experience Jesus, see others engage Jesus to come and participate. I promise you won't get zapped. For those of you who are participating, we ask you to come down the middle aisle, and there'll be teams of people serving communion on both sides. Take a piece of the bread and dip it in the cup and receive the body and blood of the Lord right there on the spot. And as you go back down the side aisles and go back to your seats. Those of you across the pews, just come right across those aisles down the middle and follow after one another. Servers, I invite you now to come forward to prepare. There is prepackaged gluten-free on the table if you would be beneficial, it would be beneficial to have that. And if you can't come to the table, please raise your hand and we will come to you. And if you find that you're just not ready to take communion and you're looking for a blessing, I'll stand right here and offer a blessing for you. Remember, this is the table of our Lord Jesus Christ, who, when gathered with the disciples, said, "This is my body, broken for you. Take and eat." And in a similar manner, after supper, he took the cup and he said, "This cup is the new covenant in my blood, which is poured out for you for the forgiveness of sins." And the Apostle Paul said, "As often as we eat this bread and drink this cup, wherever we are in the world, with whomever we gather, we demonstrate the Lord's death together until he comes again." These are the gifts of God. For the people of God, let us give ourselves in prayer as consecration to receive his body and his blood. Let us pray. We are grateful, Lord Jesus Christ, that you have laid down your life for us, that we might learn how to lay down our lives for one another. We are grateful that you have given us the fullness of life and joy and hope and peace, abundant grace and great love. And so we commit ourselves to walk in your way. As you have welcomed us, help us to welcome one another. For these are the gifts of God for the people of God. And all the people said, amen. Come to the table. Everything's ready.
1: Let's continue with help us.
2: Hi, friends. It is now time to come to the table together. And you know what? The table is the beginning and the place we have to keep coming back to, isn't it? To really live out what we have been gifted, which is our salvation, and to know who Jesus is. So with that, you have a chance to pause the video if you haven't already prepared your elements, but you want a little piece of bread and a cracker and a liquid. And we take the intinction method, and so this is the body of Christ given for you, and this is the blood of Christ shed for you. Dip it in the cup. Take this moment to pause, that we are taking communion as the whole world is together today. And with that, bless you.

Amen to amazing grace. Now it's our opportunity to share amazing grace with all those people we don't know. And that's what makes it so amazing, because that ought not to happen in a typical world. But you are being sent by the grace of an amazing God to share an amazing grace, not only with each other, but to all those that you might consider farther away. Remember this blessing and the imagery, which is similar to the imagery ended in Miroslav Volf's book. May the Lord bless you and keep you. May the Lord, wide open arms, invite you to come close. May you run up and jump into his arms, and may he fold his arms around you and give you a deep sense of being loved. And then may he put you down on the ground and open his arms and send you out with open arms to a world that's hungering for the same. And the mercy, grace, and peace of our Lord Jesus Christ. Amen.

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6: There is this present age, there is this age to come. But Paul stresses that we live in what has been called the overlap of the ages. We have been transferred as believers from the dominion of this present age, and we have been brought into the life of the age to come.
7: The world around us is marked by strife, by sin, and ultimately by death. Yet Scripture tells us that this present world is passing away, and the life we have in Christ now signals the coming of an age that will not be marked by death, but by everlasting life. Welcome back to another Saturday edition of Renewing Your Mind. I'm Josh Mann, and today we'll be continuing our study in Guy Waters' series, The Life and Theology of Paul. 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
6: Now, on the Damascus Road, Paul tells the Galatians in the first chapter, he was given a gospel to preach, a message of good news. What is the gospel that Paul preached? How can we start to get our arms around it? Well, I think to begin, we can offer both a long answer and a short answer. Paul has left us the long answer in the Epistle to the Romans. Now, a little background on the Epistle to the Romans. Paul is writing this letter from Corinth. It's towards the end of what we call his three missionary campaigns or journeys. And it is in the late 50s AD. Paul's intention is to go from Corinth back to Jerusalem. But then Paul has a wider mission in view after that trip to Jerusalem. He wants to go to Spain. Now, Spain in Paul's day was the back and beyond of the civilized world. It was very much the frontier. But Paul doesn't want to go straight to Spain. He wants to go to Spain by way of Rome, halfway between Jerusalem and Spain. Why is Paul so eager to go to Rome first? Well, Paul's missions had always been based out of a church. If you read the Acts of the Apostles, the church in Antioch sent Paul and Barnabas out, and Paul would return and tell the church in Antioch of what God had done through him among the Gentiles. And Paul very much wanted to continue that pattern. He was not a freelancer, as it were. So he is eyeing the church at Rome to be the base of this new Western mission to Spain. Now, Paul has never seen the church at Rome. He knows of them. You read his greetings in Romans 16, and it's clear that he has been praying for them and he is acquainted with them, but he's not been to them. And this letter is something of an introduction. It's a way for Paul to tell the church at Rome, this is what I'm about. He tells them in chapter 1, verse 15, I am eager to preach the gospel to you who are in Rome. You see, the gospel is not just for the unconverted. The gospel is for believers as well. And Paul could sum up his work in aspiring to visit the Romans as preaching the gospel to them. And the rest of the letter, as we'll see in subsequent lectures, is a precis or a summary of the gospel that Paul intended to preach in Rome. Now, that's the long answer. The short answer comes in 1 Corinthians chapter 15. Now, Paul is addressing a number of pastoral issues in the church in Corinth, a church that he had founded by God's grace, a church that he had spent time with for some 18 months, Luke tells us. And one of the problems in chapter 15 is that there is questioning of the bodily resurrection, even a denial of the bodily resurrection. And Paul saves this for last, and he devotes some 58 verses to addressing this issue that for Paul is of utmost importance. And in the beginning of chapter 15, he says to the Corinthians, "I would remind you, brothers, of the gospel that I preach to you." So here in a few verses is a digest of the gospel that Paul preached. And I think we could know three things about this gospel from these verses. In the first instance, the gospel centers on the message that Jesus Christ has died and that Jesus Christ was raised from the dead. He died for our sins.

witnesses, and you have a long list of those witnesses. Jesus was seen by people in the flesh in time, space, history. And these two works, Paul is concerned to stress, are in accordance with the scriptures. He died according to the scripture. He rose again according to the scripture. God's promises, the Old Testament, have now come to fulfillment in the person and work of Jesus Christ. So that's the first thing. The gospel centers on the death and resurrection of Jesus Christ. But then, secondly, the gospel assumes that we are sinners. You see that in 1 Corinthians 15:3. Christ died for our sins. That assumes we are sinners. Paul says the gospel is the message, verse 2, by which you are being saved. So sinners need to be saved. And it is the work of Christ that saves. It is preaching Christ that sinners come to be saved by Jesus Christ. And that leads to the third thing. The gospel is not, we could say, automatically saving. But Paul says, I preached it to you. It's a message that has to be declared. And moreover, it has to be received, verse 1. Now, how is the preaching of the gospel, the preaching of Jesus Christ, received? Well, Paul tells us it is through faith, verse 2, and then again in verse 11. We preach, verse 11, and so you believed. So Paul's theology is a gospel theology. He tells us in verse 3, I delivered to you as of first importance what I also received. Here Paul says is the very heart of my teaching, that Jesus Christ died for our sins, was raised from the dead, that sinners like you and me might be saved through faith in him. You see, for Paul, the gospel is an historical message. It is the proclamation of what has happened in history. There is no gospel that is not rooted in history. You can't take the history out of the gospel without gutting the gospel of all that it is. And as we read Paul's letters, we see that he looks at history in a way that illumines the gospel for us. So I want to take time to think how Paul looks at history. Now, in company with the biblical writers generally and the New Testament writers particularly, Paul has a clear and a comprehensive understanding of history. It begins at creation. History begins at creation, the moment when God made all things, heaven and earth and all that in them is. And history will end, Paul says, when Jesus Christ returns. At that moment, the creation, he says to the Romans in chapter 8, will be set free from its bondage to decay and obtain the freedom of the glory of the children of God. It's then, he says to the Corinthians later in chapter 15, that all things will return to God. So creation and return, and history is moving from this point to that point. But as the Apostle Paul surveys history and the work of God in history, its midpoint or its center is the work of Jesus Christ, his death and his resurrection. That's what Paul means when he tells the Galatians in chapter 4, that when the fullness of time had come, God sent forth his son, made of a woman, born under the law, to redeem those under the law. He's saying that the first coming of Christ, his incarnation, his death, his resurrection, it marked a new era, a new epoch in history. And it's the beginning of the end. It is bringing history to its intended conclusion.
Or Paul can tell the Ephesians in chapter 1.

0: on it, verses 9 and 10, that Christ's work occurred at the fullness of time, and God's purpose was nothing less than to unite all things in him, things in heaven, things on earth, to bring all under his lordship. So Jesus Christ, Paul says, is the center of time, and he is the center of space. Now, our convention of dividing years by B.C. before Christ, A.D., Anno Domini, in the year of the Lord, I think picks up rightly on what Paul and the other New Testament writers are getting at. But Paul had his own way, in company with the other New Testament writers, to speak about what it means that Christ has entered history and is bringing history to this glorious conclusion. And he does so in terms of what he calls two ages. Two ages. Now, a little background. When we read the Old Testament is fully aware that we live in a world that is made by God and so good. But it's marred by sin and the curse and death. But there is hope. And that hope is in the coming of the Messiah. You see that especially in the prophets. God is going to come and he's going to judge the world. He's going to save his people. He's going to lift the curse, usher in new heavens and new earth, as Isaiah tells us at the close of his prophecy. And between the Old Testament and the New Testament, Jewish writers would speak of this in terms of two ages. This present age is the world as we now inhabit it, the world marked by sin and curse and death. But the age to come, that's the new order that God would bring about through Jesus Christ, is through his work of salvation and judgment. And this order would be marked for God's people by blessing and by life and by glory. And it would be for them the removal of curse and of death and of shame. And in fact, the word order might best capture what's in view here. Yes, we're looking at a span of time, but we're also looking at a moral order, because this new order is shaped by the very character of God himself. Now, when we come to the New Testament, we see the New Testament writers using the phrase this present age and the age to come. In fact, Jesus himself speaks this way in a couple of places. You have him saying in Matthew 12, whoever speaks against the Holy Spirit will not be forgiven, either in this age or in the age to come. And you see him saying something very similar in Luke chapter 20. And here Jesus makes it clear that with his coming into the world, and especially his death and resurrection, he had come to bring in that long-awaited age of blessing and life and glory for God's people, that it was now breaking into history. And so, no surprise that Paul himself will speak of the work of Jesus Christ in just these terms. Now, there's only one place where he puts those two terms together. And that's in Ephesians 1 at verse 21. Not only in this age, but also in the one to come. And so we ought to step back and ask, how does Paul talk about this age on the one hand and the age to come on the other? Because as we'll see, understanding how Paul thinks of these two ages is absolutely crucial to understand how Paul would have us live the Christian life. So how does Paul speak of this age, or the world, a term that he uses interchangeably with this age? And I think we could point to three things. It is, he says, an evil age, Galatians 1:4. It refers to people, human beings, who are united in rebellion and opposition to God. It's characterized, he tells the Ephesians in chapter 2, verse 2, by trespasses and sins. Second, it is, we could say, comprehensive. That is, we see it in the whole person. So the world has a way of thinking. Paul tells the Romans in chapter 12, familiar verses to us, don't be conformed to this world, be transformed by the renewing of your mind. Don't think the way the world thinks, but think according to God's will. The world has desires, Paul could say, of Demas, that he loved this present world. And of course, there are patterns of behavior and life, sin, that characterize this world. So Paul says to the Ephesians, a verse we mentioned a moment ago, you were dead in the trespasses and sins in which you once walked, following the course of this world. So it is evil, it is comprehensive, but then it is thirdly corporate. You see, it involves the individual person, but it's bigger than any one individual. Satan, Paul can say, is the god of this world in 2 Corinthians. The world in its wisdom, Paul says to the Corinthians in 1 Corinthians 1, crucified Jesus Christ. And that's the age in the world that you and I inhabit and that we are part of, apart from the grace of God. But then Paul speaks of the age to come, which Christ has brought into history by his saving work. How does Paul speak of that age? Well, he doesn't often use the word age. He'll use a couple of other words. He speaks of a kingdom. We looked a lecture or two back at Colossians 1:13. You've been brought out of the domain of darkness. You've been brought in to the kingdom of his beloved Son. You are under the glorious saving reign of Jesus Christ. Or new creation. Paul can say to the Corinthians, a verse known to many of us, 2 Corinthians 5:17, behold, if anyone is in Christ, new creation. And the idea there is not so much that the new creation is in us, as that we have been brought into that new creation in Jesus Christ. But Paul usually speaks of this age to come when he says that the believer is in union with Jesus Christ, that we are in Christ, united to him by the Holy Spirit and through faith, with all that that means for us. Now, there is this present age, there is this age to come, but Paul stresses that we live in what has been called the overlap of the ages, the overlap of the ages. We have been transferred as believers from the dominion of this present age, and we have been brought into the life of the age to come. That's clear. It's what he says to the Galatians in chapter 1. You have been delivered from this present evil age. And he tells the Romans in chapter 6, you're united to Jesus Christ. And you've died to sin. Sin no longer has dominion over you. It is not your Lord and Master. And you're alive to God in Christ Jesus. But Paul tells us there are two things we need to know, even as we glory in these realities that are true of every genuine believer. The first is that we have yet to experience this age to come in full. And that's evident in our own bodies. They're mortal. we have the hope of the resurrection body. It's a sure hope, but we don't have it just yet. And then Paul stresses, Christian, you are not of this age, but God has called you to live in this age. What he tells Titus in Titus 2. What does grace do? It trains us to renounce ungodliness and worldly passions, to live self-controlled, upright, and godly lives in this present age. And of course, we continue to suffer, as Paul tells the Romans in chapter 8, verse 17, the sufferings of this present age, we continue to experience them. So we live in the overlap of the ages. And this gets sharpened, especially in Romans chapter 8. Paul says, Christian, you are not in the flesh, you are in the spirit. You don't belong to that old order, you belong to Christ, and his spirit dwells in you. But Paul knows that the old ways, the old patterns of thinking and living are never far behind. And so we have to be vigilant. He says, don't think according to the flesh. Don't live according to the flesh. By the Spirit, put to death the deeds of the flesh. As we close, what lessons are there here for us as we look at the Christian life in light of this grand scope of history that Paul gives us in his letters, centering on Jesus Christ? Firstly, Paul helps us to understand our sin. He helps us to understand who we used to be and how the old habits are real and present threats to us. But second, he also helps us to understand grace, the mighty hand of God in Christ rescuing us from that bondage and dominion that we were under in sin. And we have in Christ, every believer, resources of grace that he has won for us and that he gives us freely by the Holy Spirit so we can live the Christian life in confidence. Yes, we live between the times, and we'll feel the tension and the pull and the struggle. But we live not in despair, but we live in confidence, knowing who our great Savior is and knowing what he's done for us in the gospel.
1: Christians can live with confidence. The gospel says that Christ's victory on the cross is our victory. And though we face trials of many kinds in this life, we are nevertheless more than conquerors through him who loved us. This has been the Saturday edition of Renewing Your Mind, and you've been listening to a message from Guy Waters' series, The Life and Theology of Paul. You know, hearing Dr. Waters talk about Paul's use of the two-age framework has been so helpful. 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
1: I'm Miriam Neff with Wise Women Managing Money.
2: And I'm Valerie Neff Hogan.
1: It is wise for every couple to have a will. Sadly, some do not because they are not in agreement on a few details. Perhaps giving to charities, which ones, how much, or none. They delay hoping for unity.
2: 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With no will, they will be making a financial donation to probate court, lawyers, and a judge they did not choose. 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Guardians for your children, to whom will your inheritance go? Wills can be amended later, and most need to be. For many, a trust is an important document to create.
1: Again, sooner rather than later. It's stewardship that God has entrusted to you. He is entrusting you to direct it after you leave this planet. This feature at wisewomenmanagingmoney.com.
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5: A curmudgeon is defined as an irritable older person who hates hypocrisy and is not afraid to point it out. Other words to describe curmudgeons include grumpy, irascible, cynical, and irreverent. All in all, curmudgeons are not people of bright hope or optimism, and so you wouldn't expect to encounter a curmudgeon in the Bible, except that we do. He's known as the Teacher, and he wrote the book of Ecclesiastes. Today on Groundwork, we will begin to explore this strange and rather unsettling biblical book. Stay tuned.
6: Welcome to Groundwork, where we dig into Scripture to lay the foundation for our lives. I'm Daryl Delaney.
5: And I'm Scott Jose. And Daryl, we're welcoming our listeners to a short series, just a three-part series, that's going to cover the major themes of the Old Testament book of Ecclesiastes. Now, the book has 12 chapters. We're not going to hit everything, but there are some major themes that weave through the whole book, and each of the three programs in this series will pick up on one of those themes.
6: So this book is considered a wisdom book. Proverbs is a book of wisdom as well. We see that often with the wisdom literature as well. But in this situation, like you said in the introduction, this teacher, he has a very dim view of life, kind of a dismal view. It's not optimism. It's not yay, yay, happy, happy, joy, joy. It is more sober and more, maybe sometimes cynical, I'd say.
5: Yeah, a dim view indeed. And I think, Daryl, that tempts us to look away from this book, or we're tempted to pick up. There are a few places of brighter sentiments, including the very end of the book in chapter 12, which we'll get to in the third program of this series. So it's tempting just to scoop up the somewhat brighter parts and let them eclipse the darker parts, but that's just not going to work. So we're going to have to take this book head on, unsettling though it may be. And indeed, the voice we encounter is that of what we would describe as a curmudgeon.
6: So I think of grumpy people when you talk about curmudgeons. I mean, it seems like we have a lot of those curmudgeonly kind of guys in history.
5: Yep.
6: Oscar Wilde, Gore Vidal, William F. Buckley, and H.L. Mencken. And in Reform circles, we may remember a Calvinist curmudgeon named Peter DeVries.
5: Peter DeVries, yeah, he was a novelist who wrote some pretty good but very cynical and dark novels coming out of the Reformed tradition. Some of us might also remember the TV news show 60 Minutes, which has been on for a long time. Yep, and it used to always conclude with that figure of Andy Rooney, who always concluded about a 4-minute segment in which he made wry and usually very cynical observations on various aspects of culture. But you know, those names you mentioned, Vidal and Buckley and Mencken, DeVries, Rooney, they aren't
7: exactly a who's who of religious figures. In fact, curmudgeons usually skewer and take a cynical view of religion along with everything else. So you wouldn't expect a curmudgeon to show up in the Bible.
6: And yet we do. We see one right here. And we're going to look right at it here in the book of Ecclesiastes. Listen to these words. The words of the teacher, the son of David, king in Jerusalem. Meaningless, meaningless, says the teacher. Utterly meaningless. Everything is meaningless. What do people gain from all their labors at which they toil under the sun? Generations come and generations go, but the earth remains forever. The sun rises and the sun sets and hurries back to where it rises. The wind blows to the south and turns to the north. Round and round it goes, ever returning on its course. All streams flow into the sea, and yet the sea is never full. To the place the streams come from, they return again. All things are wearisome, more than one can say.
7: That's the opening of the book, and it's a doozy. Meaningless, meaningless, that's a current translation, Daryl, in quite a few different Bibles. Some of us maybe remember older translations that had vanity, all is vanity. I remember that growing up. The actual Hebrew word there is the word hevel. It's a very puny word. It sounds more like somebody clearing their throat than a word, hevel. The literal meaning of hevel is breath. Vapor, just so much hot air. And when I've preached on this, Daryl, I've said, you know what, the best translation of Hebel is, it's, you know, it's like P-H-H-H-T. And that's what he says life is. All of life, what's it come down to? It's nothing.
6: It's nothing. It adds to nothing. I mean, the world just keeps going. Sun rises, sun sets, and everything goes back to the way it was the day before. So it can be a repetitiveness, a monotony that goes on, but the same thing every day. And so the that you're referring to, it helps us to understand that we shouldn't put too much value into what's happening in life. It's kind of a sobering view of life. It's not an idealistic rose-colored in my eyeglasses or in my shades kind of view.
7: These are definitely not rose-colored glasses. He goes on in verse 10 of Ecclesiastes 1. So you just said, Daryl, you know, things just, it's monotony. Everything's the same. So he says, is there anything of which one can say, look, there's something new? It was here already, long ago. It was here before our time. No one remembers the former generations, and even those yet to come will not be remembered by those who follow them. So there's no such thing as novelty. Everything's the same. You think you came up with a new idea? Nah, somebody thought it up a long time ago. Forget it. And you're not going to be remembered. You know, the old saying is we all die twice. We die when we stop breathing, and we die when the last person who remembered us dies. And then it's as though we had never existed. That's how this book opens.
6: You know what's interesting about that is that in philosophy classes, when I took ancient, medieval, or modern philosophy, there's always the next philosopher who says, hey, forget what that other person said. I got the new idea for you right here. You need to pay attention to this. And it actually is only an adaptation to the same idea. And scripture is clear where there's nothing new under the sun. I mean, just because I had a new idea, it might be nuanced. But I can't just believe that I have a brand new original idea that no one's ever thought of before. And the writer is trying to let people know, hey, you got, if you're thinking idealistic about that, then you probably should come out of the clouds.
7: I've often thought that in terms of theology, it's sort of like, you know, you think you got a new theological idea? I bet Augustine thought it up in the 4th century. Just look it up, you know, 3rd century, whatever it was. On the comedy program Saturday Night Live, there's a character, a recurring character named Debbie Downer. And Debbie Downer, on various sketches, Debbie Downer would be at an amusement park. Debbie Downer would be at a dinner party. Debbie Downer's at a class reunion. Debbie Downer's at a wedding. But no matter where Debbie Downer goes, she's a storm cloud on the horizon, because no matter what positive thing somebody says, Debbie turns it into a negative. And then they have this sound effect, you know, wah, wah. You know, every time she says something sad, it's like wah, wah, and everybody around her just sort of gets depressed until they can't even stand being around her.
6: So for those of you who are a new part of this generation, I was thinking about the movie Inside Out. There are 5 personalities, and one of them happens to be sadness. So joy is trying to cheer sadness up, which doesn't make any sense. So they have the same memory. They're like, hey, I remember when we were on the swing. Joy says that. And then sadness says, oh, yeah, that's where we fell and bumped our head and we started crying. And it's just like the downer thing that you're saying. And it's really interesting how those situations look different to different people for different reasons.
7: If you really do know a Debbie Downer or a teacher type, we didn't mention that, by the way, but the Hebrew word for the teacher, the author of this book, is Kohelet, which is preacher or teacher, but we're going to go with teacher in this series. But if you meet someone like the teacher, a Debbie Downer, you know, you just kind of eventually kind of walk away. Either that or you get sucked into their negativity, but if you don't want to do that, you don't have much choice but to walk away because it's just too heavy. But again, somebody like this, we believe under the inspiration of the Holy Spirit, wrote this book, and it's in the Bible. What do we make of that? What accounts for these dark, dark musings? Well, we'll continue to think about that in just a moment, so stay tuned.
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6: You're listening to Groundwork, where we're digging deeply into Scripture to lay the foundation for our lives. I'm Daryl Delaney.
7: And I'm Scott Jose. And Daryl, we said earlier that Ecclesiastes is part of the wisdom tradition of the Bible. But as we've already seen, overall, the teacher, the author of Ecclesiastes, takes a pretty dim view of life. But since this is a wisdom book, maybe there's some merit, something good that he could say about wisdom and the pursuit of it.
6: Let's dig deeper into chapter one for this. It says, I said to myself, look, I have increased in wisdom more than anyone who has ruled over Jerusalem before me. I have experienced much of wisdom and knowledge. Then I applied myself to the understanding of wisdom and also of madness and folly. But I learned that this too is a chasing after the wind. For with much wisdom comes much sorrow. The more knowledge, the more grief.
7: So that's the end of chapter one. Does it get any better in chapter two? Let's see. Verse 14 in chapter two. The wise have eyes in their heads while the fools walk in the darkness. But I came to realize the same fate overtakes them both. Then I said to myself, the fate of the fool will overtake me also. What then do I gain by being wise? I said to myself, this too is meaningless. For the wise, like the fool, will not be long remembered. The days have already come when both have been forgotten. Like the fool, the wise must die too.
6: Of course, he's pointing out that the wise person and the fool are both going to die and they're both are forgotten. So don't make big deal out of being wise or gaining knowledge because, I mean, Scripture tells us that knowledge puffs up anyway. So you can't make a big deal out of what you gain for yourself in knowledge or wisdom because you're going to end up passing away anyway. It's all going to be meaningless.
7: Now, we will say that there will be eventually in this book a few more positive things about wisdom, that in the short run, at least, it's still better to be wise than foolish. But the teacher here keeps taking the long view. You know, in the short run, fools might suffer for their folly, but in the long run, doesn't make much difference. Both the fool and the wise person breathe their last breath at some point. So, what about pleasure? How about just trying to enjoy life? You know, what about having a good time? We're still in Ecclesiastes 2, and the teacher addresses this as well. I said to myself, come now, I will test you with pleasure to find out what is good. That also proved to be meaningless. Laughter, I said, is madness. What does pleasure accomplish? I tried cheering myself with wine and embracing folly. My mind still guided me with wisdom. But I wanted to see what was good for people to do under the heavens during the few days of their lives. I undertook great projects. I built houses for myself and planted vineyards. I amassed silver and gold for myself and the treasures of kings and provinces. I acquired male and female singers and a harem as well, the delights of a man's heart. I became greater by far than anyone in Jerusalem before me. In all this, my wisdom stayed with me.
6: I denied myself nothing my eyes desired. I refused my heart no pleasure. Yet when I surveyed all that my hands had done and what I had toiled to achieve, everything was meaningless. A chasing after the wind. Nothing was gained under the sun.
7: By the way, some people have theorized that the teacher was Solomon, or somebody who might have been like Solomon, and the references we've seen in the last couple passages about being a king in Jerusalem and being the greatest in Jerusalem sometimes adds fodder to the idea this is either Solomon or somebody who wrote this is kind of putting these words in Solomon's mouth. But in any event, wisdom and folly kind of come out in the wash. Pleasure, that's short-lived too. So again, there it is. What is there that's of any lasting value?
6: So we're sweeping through, we're kind of doing a survey over these little themes here. It's important to note that in later episodes, we'll address wider themes, one of them being time, one of them being work. We're going to go deeper into those later in a couple of episodes after this. But right now, we're just giving a flyover over some of the things that the teacher is addressing right here in this chapter and in this section. But it's interesting how there are people who are older who reminisce and they look back and they say, oh, we had some good times. I did a good life. I worked hard. But then if we put our identity and our value and all the things we've amassed for ourselves, then we realize that that too is a chasing after the wind. And that's what the teacher is trying to let us know.
7: It is fun to hear from older people, retired people, as we say today, in their retirement years, who look back fondly on their life of work. They don't miss it, but they enjoy it. As pastors, Daryl, we've also had to counsel with people who look back on their life's work and say it's nothing.
6: That's true.
7: It's just dust in the wind. And it reminds me of a movie called About Schmidt, and it's the story of Warren Schmidt, who worked for almost 40 years as an actuary for Woodman of the World Insurance Company in Omaha, Nebraska. Anyway, in the opening scene of the movie, Warren retires. But a few weeks into retirement, he finds himself really bored. So he puts his suit back on and goes to the office to talk to the hotshot young guy who took his job from him and said, you know, hey, anything I can do for you? Do you need any advice? And no, I don't need any advice and so forth. Well, when Warren retired, he had left all of his files in boxes for this young man to use, you know, because, you know, that's Warren's life work. But when he leaves the office after the young guy who replaced him said he doesn't need any help, on his way back to his car, he passes a dumpster and he looks closer and all of his boxes were in the dumpster. The look on his face told you he felt like his career, his whole working life, had been literally and figuratively dumped. And I think the teacher could identify with that feeling.
6: Because the teacher had a chance to experience some of these things, he realized that none of this stuff is going to last. It doesn't matter if it's pleasure, doesn't matter if it's knowledge, doesn't matter if it's riches. He realizes that life is fleeting, that life is, and it's going to be here and it's going to be gone. And now that actually challenges us to look deeper into what the meaning of life really is. And I think that's part of the reason why he's writing this in the book.
7: Yeah, if this book seems unsettling, maybe by the Holy Spirit, it's calculated to do that. I like what you just said there, Daryl, that maybe this is forcing us to face issues we'd rather not face.
6: Right.
7: But the Holy Spirit is using the teacher, is using Ecclesiastes to make us look at those things in the context of faith to figure some stuff out.
6: If we allow this book to do what it's supposed to do, it's going to challenge us to look deeply into situations that we'd rather not look into. Mm. And so let us let the book do its work in our hearts. And as we conclude this episode, we'd like to talk about exactly what that means. So stay tuned.
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7: I'm Scott Jose, along with Daryl Delaney, and you're listening to Groundwork. And this first episode of a short three-part series on the strange Old Testament biblical book of Ecclesiastes. So we've seen Daryl, the teacher, being plenty grim, not much worth anything in life. Does he ever sound a more upbeat note? Well, here and there he does, and here's one from chapter 5, verses 18 through 20. This is what I have observed to be good. that it is appropriate for a person to eat, to drink, and to find satisfaction in their toilsome labor under the sun during the few days of life God has given them, for this is their lot. Moreover, when God gives someone wealth and possessions and the ability to enjoy them, to accept their lot and be happy in their toil, well, this is a gift of God. They seldom reflect on the days of their life because God keeps them occupied with gladness of heart.
6: So we have some really sobering, dim, kind of appearing to be dim messages from the teacher. But then you just read one that actually sounds a bit positive. So, I mean, it's tempting for us to rub out all the negative things that we think we might be hearing in this book and just focus on the positive things that sound great, because we have this tendency towards optimism and moralistic things.
7: Yep.
6: But I think we need to understand it like a piano. There's sharps, there's flats, there's major chords, minor chords, and you can't have music without all those stuff working together. So our life has mountain highs and valley lows, and God works in between in the midst of all of that.
7: There you go. I think that's exactly right. Good analogy on the piano and on the nature of music. You can't have good music without a little bit of everything. So we don't want to just elevate the good stuff. We don't want to gut Ecclesiastes of its power. The statements of faith that we do find, I think, in this book, Daryl, when you see them against the backdrop of all that is realistically grim and despairing, they shine a little bit brighter. But not just that. I think, Daryl, that the very poignancy of faith, the power of our faith, which is itself a gift of God, it gets deepened if we are able to hold that faith kind of in a creative tension with honest assessments of life and how fleeting life seems to be.
6: So this is a wisdom literature book. Would you consider Job a wisdom literature book as well?
7: A lot of people do think Job is wisdom, yeah.
6: Now, the reason why I bring that up is because there are no neat and cute answers. Mm. There are no pat right. answers in that book. There's none in this book.
7: Right.
6: And to find faith and allow God to speak to you in the midst of chaotic situations and not quick fixes and not easy answers, this is where faith means the most. Because we're looking in a glass, but we're looking dimly. We're looking through a keyhole. We can't see everything. And in our finitude, we need to have faith in order to help us to walk through these uncertain times.
7: Yep. And it's just honesty to admit we can't see everything. We're looking through that keyhole. But even some of what we see through the keyhole, we don't like.
6: Right.
7: I mean, there's just some unsettling things. As you just said too, Daryl, I think our human tendency is to want to run quickly to resolution.
6: Sure.
7: You know, we like to decorate our dens with, you know, nice counted cross stitch verses from the Bible that sound like neat and tidy, or, you know, little precious moments figurines emblazoned right. with a pithy little slogan that makes life seem, you know, all neat and tucked in at the corners and no loose ends hanging out there. And indeed, I've seen people's houses decorated with that stuff. I've never been to a house of a Christian person who had a bust of the teacher on their mantle, you know, with his furrowed brow and his lips curled, and then it says on the bottom, that's not a very cheery thing to put on the mantelpiece, and I don't think anybody does.
6: And you know what's interesting to me? I appreciate the teacher, because the teacher is that friend that you have that would tell you you have salad in your teeth. They will not let you walk around thinking that things are a way and they really aren't that way. This person is telling us the reality of life and how life's short, and we have to pay close attention to what it means to have faith in a God who is able to work in the midst of challenging situations. But we can't believe that if we don't address the fact that there are some difficult situations and that there are some things that are meaningless.
7: And in that way, Daryl, I think really Ecclesiastes is a preview of the cross of Christ, right? Life's tough, rough, jagged edges, life's loose ends, they don't get tied off neatly, even by God. What did God's Son have to do to redeem us out of this chaotic and difficult world? Well, he didn't save us just by, you know, saying a bunch of pretty sayings on the mountainside. He had to go to the place of the skull and get crucified. That's what God had to do to take on this world.
6: So because Christ loves us so much, he had to enter into this meaninglessness. He had to enter into he did that because he loved us, and he wanted to make sure that he showed the way of how we live in humility and how we live in vulnerability and transparency to trust in God. And the teacher is saying that we need to make sure that we understand we don't need to put our value, our identity, and all these things we amass for ourselves, but we need to trust in the God who cares enough to make that point to us, to bring to our attention.
7: Exactly. You know, we saw earlier in this program that the teacher said there's never anything new under the sun. You think you came up with a new idea? Somebody thought of it before. Nothing new. Well, you know what? The crucifixion of God's son was something new. That had never happened before, and nobody could ever have imagined it's happening. But because it did, this grim world that Ecclesiastes and the teacher is really good at describing to us, that grim world turned a corner because of Jesus on the cross.
6: And you know what's beautiful is that God had a way to address the situation, because without him, without hope, without his providential care and intervention into that, with the new thing you just mentioned,
7: right,
6: then the of life rules. And then we have no hope. But our comfort comes from a God who, even though he is God, he came in and he actually received the damage and the punishment that comes as a fallout of this world, but also was able to help redeem it and show us the way.
7: The things the teacher is realistically noting all throughout the book of Ecclesiastes, those things don't have the last word. You know, God will have the last word, and we're going to think about that in a future episode as well. And I liked how you said, Darrell, that Jesus entered he entered the fleetingness of human life. He himself died at a fairly young age, even in his day, I think. But that tells us that, you know, when God tackled the problems that Ecclesiastes so well describes, the solution wasn't neat and tidy. It wasn't what anybody expected. It wasn't even what the disciples expected. You know, they thought they would need a political savior, but no, God knew better. And so for now, that's our bright hope. And that has to be enough for us now. It has to be enough for us in a world where seldom do we find enough of anything. But the cross of Christ is enough. Thanks be to God. Well, thanks for listening and digging deeply into Scripture with Groundwork. We're your hosts, Scott Ozay and Darrell Delaney. 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
6: 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Our recording engineer is Don Morris, and our post-production supervisor is John Reeder. Our senior producer is Courtney Jacob.
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3: When we see rampant corruption and injustice all around us, we can take heart from the knowledge that one day judgment will come to those who defy the living God. That lesson is clear as we read the accounts in the book of Daniel. This is Erwin Lutzer, and tonight on Songs in the Night, we're concluding a four-part series of lessons from the book of Daniel I've entitled, God is in Control. Tonight we will witness a prophecy of judgment fulfilled within hours of its proclamation. You stay tuned.

Good evening, everyone. From historic Moody Church in the heart of Chicago comes Songs in the Night with Dr. Erwin Lutzer, soloists Glenn Jurian and Bert Kettinger, the King's Carolers, and organist John Innes. This is Songs in the Night.

0: here is Dr. Lutzer.
1: Thanks, Bill, and good evening to my friends. Of course, as you know, many people debate today the question of how strong our military establishment needs to be. With terror threats and terror attacks coming from all sides, many are willing to surrender their personal liberties, if only it could mean safety from harm. I'm sure that we have to be on guard, but let's not overlook a lesson that comes to us from Daniel chapter 5. From the history of Babylon, we learn that the best armed city or nation will fall if it lacks righteousness. No defense system can save us from the judgment of God when our hour has come. Tonight, we'll find out how God weighs a nation. You stay tuned.

0: In this day of uncertainty, it's always wonderful to go back to the basics, the song written by Zinzendorf, Jesus, thy blood and righteousness, my beauty are my glorious dress. How wonderful it is that we can always trust God and know that we are accepted by him through Jesus. Well, tonight we're talking about the book of Daniel, and we would like now to visualize ourselves as being back in Babylon in 539 BC. It's a magnificent city with walls perhaps 85 feet high, wide enough for several chariots, we are told. The great Tigris-Euphrates River flows right through the middle of the city, so there's no chance that its inhabitants can be cut off from the water. Furthermore, there's enough food stored within its walls to last 20 years. Outside the city, a moat prevents the enemy from coming close to the massive stone walls. Inside the beautiful banquet hall, King Belshazzar has called 1,000 of his friends for a huge feast. Outside the walls, the Persian armies led by King Darius have laid siege to the city for 4 months. But Belshazzar wants to prove that there is nothing to worry about, regardless of what the Persians are up to. There isn't a chance in the world that Babylon will fall to their tactics. No battering ram could ever knock a hole through the walls. No soldiers could scale them. All the gates are guarded, and there's enough food for everyone. In the middle of the feast, Belshazzar asks that the gold vessels that had been taken out of the temple in Jerusalem by his grandfather, King Nebuchadnezzar, he asks that these vessels be brought into the banquet hall. He wants to drink a toast to all the gods of Babylon. And thereby he wants to prove that they are greater than the God of Israel. As they drink the wine, they praise the gods of gold and silver, bronze, iron, wood, and stone. Suddenly, in the midst of the feast, the fingers of a man's hand emerge and begin writing on the wall of the king's palace. And the king sees the back of the hand, and he wonders what it is. The king thinks that the gods have interrupted the feast, but he's troubled by this supernatural intervention. His conscience is smitten. The text says, then the king's face grew pale and his thoughts alarmed him. His joints went slack and his knees began knocking together. What a description of someone who's overcome by guilt and fear. Suddenly he senses that he is up against a power greater than himself. He becomes desperate. He tells his advisors that anyone who can interpret the message will be clothed with purple and be given a necklace of gold, and he will be made a third ruler in the kingdom. This is an interesting study of human nature, isn't it? It's amazing how quickly joy can turn to fear when one's conscience is pricked. So it will be at the end of the world, Jesus predicted. People will be marrying and giving in marriage. They'll be drinking and making merry. But suddenly, God will interrupt their banquet. And at that moment, everything shall be seen for what it is, and reality will crash in upon the people who defy the living God.
1: The judge.

My friend, tonight, from my heart to yours, how will you stand in that great day? The Bible says it is appointed unto men once to die, and after that the judgment. There will be two great judgments. One, the great white throne judgment, where the unsaved of all the ages will appear. And then for those of us who have believed, the judgment seat of Christ. But how shall we stand? We can only stand in the righteousness of Christ. But tonight we are talking about God's judgment, just not on a man, but on a whole nation. Belshazzar's feast has been interrupted by ominous writing on the wall. The king's immediate need was to know how the message was written on the wall and how it could be interpreted. The queen mother suggests that the Israelite named Daniel be brought into the banquet hall. As Daniel sees the writing, he is given insight by the Spirit of God to understand the meaning of the words. And so Daniel tells the king of God's coming judgment, a judgment that was to fall on the king himself. Years earlier, God had humbled Nebuchadnezzar, but his grandson, Belshazzar, had not learned to humble himself. Instead, he brought out the vessels of the Lord and mocked the living God. After that, Daniel gets directly into the interpretation of the words on the wall. The first word is many, which comes from an Aramaic word to number. A second word is tekel. It also has an Aramaic root, meaning to weigh. You know, sometimes we like to stress that God does not have a big scale in the sky by which he weighs our good works and bad works, to see whether we have scored enough points to be accepted. That's not the means of salvation. But God does have a scale in the sky. And on one side is his righteousness, and on the other side is human beings and their unrighteousness. And there's nothing that we can do to bring the scale into balance. That's why we need Jesus. Only Jesus can do that for us. But back to Babylon. Babylon was weighed by God and found deficient. The third word, euphrasin, means to break or divide. So Daniel summarizes the message. God has numbered your kingdom and put an end to it. You have been weighed on the scales and found deficient. Therefore, your kingdom has been divided and given over to the Medes and the Persians. And how was this prophecy fulfilled? That very

Every evening when the banquet was going on, Darius the Mede and his armies had found a way into the city. Apparently, the waters of the great Tigris-Euphrates River had been diverted. As a result, it became shallow enough for some of his men to enter into the city and overpower the guards. They ran to the palace, and they were told that this evening the king was having a banquet. And the men were able to overpower the guards that were at the banquet. They ran into the banquet hall. The king was slain. As predicted, Daniel's prophecy came true that very evening, October 13th, 539 BC. What a powerful reminder that God does have authority over the nations, and when we lack righteousness, we become vulnerable to judgment. My friend, God is the God of history. He raises up nations and he sets them down. He predicted in Isaiah 45 that Babylon would fall, and that prediction was fulfilled. Pick up your newspaper. When you read it and hear about the latest terror crisis, we've got to remember that God is the God of history, and he's actively involved in the affairs of men.

Tonight we end our series entitled God is in Control, and the words of this song, of course, fit beautifully. God is in control, though pressures burden the soul. Will you remember that, my friend? I have on my desk a letter right now from someone who lost a son, and they said the devil won. Well, keep in mind that even when the devil wins, in the end, God wins. When Jesus was about to be going to the cross, you remember he said to those who came for him, "This day, the hour of darkness is yours." Look at Jesus on the cross and you can say, indeed, the devil won. But look at Jesus on the day of resurrection and you can say that most assuredly, God won. Tonight we're talking about the great nation of Babylon, but we're also talking about the great nation of the United States of America. And I think that there's a powerful lesson we have to learn, and that is that any nation will eventually fall if it lacks righteousness. Yes, of course, we need to kill terrorists across the oceans before they come home here to America and begin to kill us here. Yes, we can profitably put money into improved military hardware. But ultimately, my friend, tonight, we cannot look to weapons to defend us. The greatest defense that a country can have is righteousness. People are always asking whether or not we are secure. There's no way that we can be totally secure as a nation. The Bible says, "Righteousness exalteth a nation, but sin is a reproach to any people." We can make this nation as secure as weapons can make it. But if God decrees our downfall, we shall perish. There's no weapon system in the world that can combat or withstand the judgment of God. I'm speaking to you here personally tonight. I personally would feel much more comfortable with fewer weapons, but more righteousness. Remember what God said to Abraham, "I am thy shield and thy exceeding great reward." When God defends us, there's no nation on earth that can overcome us. But when we turn from him, we are doomed for judgment, regardless of how high our defense budget happens to be. Perhaps it is true that for us, as for ancient Babylon, the handwriting is on the wall. No nation has had as much light as the United States, yet in many respects, no nation has fallen into more rebellion and wickedness. And we know that God is no respecter of persons. The destruction of Babylon isn't finished yet. When you read the book of Revelation, chapter 17 and 18, you find that Babylon will be revived. There is a religious Babylon, which refers to the unity of all world religions that deny Jesus as Lord. And by the way, that wicked system will be destroyed by God. I think it's the harlot of Revelation 17. But there's also economic Babylon, the network of trade and commerce localized in Europe and the Middle East that will be judged for its greed and its selfish ambition. While I'm on the topic of our nation, let me also warn that we cannot look to Washington for our great hope. If there is good news in America, the good news will not come from Washington. It will come from the lips and the lives of Christians who witness to their faith wherever God has planted them. Perhaps if God judges this nation someday, as indeed he is already doing, it will be because we as a church have remained silent. We have been intimidated when we ourselves have the one message that is able actually to change the world. And so, my friend, tonight, apart from a return of righteousness, God will take our privileges away because we too are weighed and found wanting.

0: Tonight, Dr. Erwin Lutzer brought us the last in a series from the book of Daniel we've entitled, God is in Control. We heard the well-known story of Belshazzar's feast and Daniel's great prophecy. We hope these weeks in Daniel have strengthened your faith in our sovereign God. All four of the meditations in this series have been compiled into a printed transcript and can be yours as our thank you when you give a gift of any amount to support Songs in the Night. 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Our address once again, Songs in the Night, Moody Church, 1635 North LaSalle Boulevard, Chicago, Illinois, 60614. Music tonight came to us from the King's Carolers, Faith Wilson, Gail Fletterer, Joanna Hedinga, and Marcia Tweddell. Our soloists were Glenn Jorian and Bert Kettinger, along with John Innes at the keyboards. This is Bill Davis thanking you for tuning in. Here once again is Dr. Lutzer.
1: And I want you to stay tuned because in a moment we're going to be praying together.

Father, tonight we pray that you will give us wisdom as we also live in a nation that is under judgment. We look at our country today and we know that the handwriting is on the wall. We ask today, Lord, that you'll make us powerful, spirit-filled witnesses at this time of history. May we not be discouraged by the darkness, but may we shine more brightly, we pray. Give us the confidence and the faith to believe that you are with your people, no matter what else happens in this world. Praise you in Jesus' blessed name. Amen.

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3: USA Radio News, I'm Anthony Lucero. 8 children traveled from Florida to Guatemala to reunite with parents deported from the United States. Maria De La Guardia is a teacher and volunteer at the Guatemalan Maya Center. She spoke to CNN.
4: They were devastating. Like, our country doesn't want this here anymore. And I have to keep telling them, it feels like that. It feels like this country. That's not really true. It's this specific administration.
3: The Obama administration deported over 3 million, while the Trump administration has deported 1.9 million. One mother had entered illegally twice and was placed in expedited removal proceedings before being deported. Saudi Arabia is preparing for a possible large-scale offensive against Iran-based Houthis in Yemen. The plan would use Yemeni forces backed by Saudi air power, with American intelligence and targeting assistance. The goal is to regain control of coastal areas around Bab el-Mandeb. That's a critical Red Sea shipping passage. From America's News Network, USA Radio News.
5: Shalom, I'm Mitch Glazer, president of Chosen People Ministries. The Jewish people have a word we recite during Passover, but right now is an appropriate time also. The word is Dayenu, translated, it would have been enough. Meaning, if God had only done this for us, the deliverance from Egypt, it would have been enough. But he went further. He always goes further. If God had only allowed the Messiah to be born, that would have been enough. But again, he went further. Yeshua took our sin upon himself and carried it to Calvary. He overcame death so that all who believe can have everlasting life. God himself did this because we could never do it. And now because of the Messiah, Jesus, God made flesh, the conqueror of death, we can all say, Dayenu, what he did was enough.
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3: USA Radio News, I'm Anthony Lucero. The U.S. military is strengthening its position around the Strait of Hormuz as tensions with Iran continue. A third aircraft carrier and thousands of additional troops are deploying while the USS George Washington remains on blockade duty. The United Arab Emirates have shared details about the Fly Dubai flight with Israel.
4: Officials now say authorities in the UAE shared with Israel a list of passengers and crew ahead of last week's Fly Dubai flight, where a pilot tried to take control of the Israeli-bound plane and crash it. The details raised new questions over how the attacker evaded detection. Officials have already said the co-pilot from Oman had been barred from flying by his own country because of his extremist views. It also remains unclear how a citizen of an Arab country that has no diplomatic relations with Israel was allowed to fly a plane load of Israelis to Tel Aviv. I'm Julie Walker.
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5: Here's this week's reminder that we are made to crave community. From author and speaker, Jack Eason.
6: Miss Rogers' classroom was filled with children who didn't speak the same language. The obvious fear in trying to get to know one another would be a barrier to creating the thriving classroom. To overcome the divide, she introduced art projects where they worked in teams. Slowly, the children began teaching each other words, sharing laughs, and creating friendships. They even talked her into hosting a cultural day, showcasing dances, songs, and foods from each of their backgrounds. The diversity of the children became their greatest strength, transforming the classroom into a mosaic of harmony. David says it this way, how good and pleasant it is when God's people live together in unity. How life-changing would it be if we begin to leverage our differences to connect us instead of divide us?
5: For info on bringing the Craving Community Conference to your city, go to cravingcommunity.com.
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Therefore, go and make disciples of all nations, baptizing them in the name of the Father and of the Son and of the Holy Spirit, and teaching them to obey everything I have commanded you. And surely I am with you always, to the very end of the age. 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
3: USA Radio News, I'm Anthony Lucero. The search for a missing medical flight from Bermuda to Boston continues.
4: A rescue and recovery operation remains ongoing in the waters off Massachusetts for an air ambulance carrying six people, four Canadians and two Bermudian nationals, that went down during a flight from Bermuda to Boston Saturday. Coast Guard Rear Admiral Matt Lake.
5: Coast Guard crews were successfully able to locate a debris field that's been now determined to be associated with the missing aircraft.
4: He says it's off the coast of Nantucket.
5: This is a large and demanding search area.
4: The Coast Guard says they're looking for anyone who may have survived while searching the seabed floor for what remains of the Gulfstream G-100. Audio from liveatc.net indicates the plane may have been coming in blind.
6: Roger, you said you're coming in blind. Is that what you said?
4: When a storm loomed ahead shortly before it vanished.
6: You're coming in a little weak, so you're didn't hear what your response was.
4: I'm Julie Walker.
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7: I'm Miriam Neff with New Beginnings. Don't you love a hero story? Benaiya killed a lion in a pit on a snowy day. Amazing. Benaiya means built by Jehovah. Hardwired from conception to meet that challenge. We don't know if he fell in the pit, which was dug to capture lions, or if he jumped in to prove a point. Warriors sometimes do amazing feats. What we do know, circumstances in the pit were not normal. It was a snowy day, a rare event in Israel. One would prefer dry ground when contending with a lion, but it was a snowy day. Can you relate? Have you ever been in bad, challenging circumstances and things got worse? Take heart, my friend. You and Benaiya have something in common. God knew your plight ahead of time. You were built by him.
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The thief comes only to steal and kill and destroy. I have come that they may have life and have it to the full. 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
3: Radio News, I'm Anthony Lucero. Energy Secretary Chris Wright told CBS Face the Nation that gasoline and diesel prices should continue falling as U.S. fuel production rises.
4: We've got increasing supplies coming out of the Strait of Hormuz, and they've continued to rise over the last months, over the last recent weeks. We've got U.S. gasoline production today at record high.
3: Wright says the administration is also working with allies to increase fuel supplies and offset disruptions from Russia, China, and the Middle East. President Trump is keeping military pressure on Iran while leaving room for diplomacy over the Strait of Hormuz. Iran says the waterway will remain closed until Washington accepts their conditions. Roughly 9,000 more U.S. troops and a third aircraft carrier are headed to the region. Celebrating birthdays today, actress Karen Allen is 75, astrophysicist Neil deGrasse Tyson is 68, and actor Guy Pearce is 59. From America's News Network, USA Radio News.
5: Hi, I'm John Sorensen, president of Evangelism Explosion, and this is Share Life Today on KCIS. Jump on in, the water's fine. Have you ever heard that before? Maybe as a child on the edge of a diving board. It was probably pretty exhilarating when you finally jumped in. And you know it's the same way when you take a step of faith, as Amber did at a recent Equip America event? 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

humble yourselves, therefore, under God's mighty hand, that he may lift you up in due time. Cast all your anxiety on him, because he cares for you. 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

0: And so many soldiers were coming against them. Elisha told his servant, "Do not fear, for those who are with us are more than those who are with them." And I can see the servant saying, "Are you kidding me? There ain't nobody with us." Then Elijah prayed, "Lord, I pray, open his eyes that he might see." And suddenly the servant saw the mountains full of angelic forces appearing as horses and chariots of fire all around. He saw what was there that before had been invisible. I can't hand out special goggles to you today, but we do have a set of biblical binoculars made up of the Old Testament and the New Testament. And both of these lenses help us to see those things that are invisible, to evade the dangers, and to remember that we need not fear. Because those who are for us are more than those who are against us, whether we see it or not. What I want you to do in this sermon series is to help yourself by more clearly seeing spiritual warfare through the lens of Scripture. Whether you see it physically or not, or feel it personally or not, I'm telling you, we are in a war, and Satan is trying to destroy our soul. Stu Weber wrote it this way. He said, "Every Christian is a walking battlefield. Every believer carries deep within himself a terrible conflict. It's a flat-out, knock-down, drag-out war, and when it's over, you want to be counted among those who are still standing." The Bible teaches us that we are up against an axis of evil made up of three things: something that's around us, something that's within us, something that's above us. The Bible calls these three things the world, the flesh, and the devil. It was spoken of way back in the 3rd century when Origen talked about it. Augustine of Hippo, a great church father, warned against it. Thomas Aquinas understood it better than most. And theologians were drawing together what Scripture already teaches. And one of the most repeated military maxims of all time is know your enemy. Ladies and gentlemen, I'm identifying the enemy today. Here's our enemy. It's the world, the flesh, and the devil. These three things come against Christians. Whether you like it or not, whether you believe it or not, whether you understand it or not, you are in a battle against those three things. Let's talk first of all about the battle around you. We are told in Romans 12, do not let the world conform you. Do not be conformed by the world. Phillips' translation says, don't let the world squeeze you into its mold. What is the world? It's not a globe, not a map. The world in the Scripture is the corrupted culture we live in. It's the system that drives society. It values priorities, demands, and expectations. It's the stream that flows downhill and pressures us to follow the crowd rather than obey the will and word of God. If we are not careful, that current will pull us far away from where God intends us to be. Think of it as a magnetic field. In physical sense, the earth acts like a giant magnet because deep inside, far beneath our feet, there is a core made mostly of molten iron and nickel that is constantly moving. And this liquid metal swirls and flows. It creates electrical currents. And those currents generate a magnetic field that surrounds the entire planet. This is what makes compasses point north. In a cultural and spiritual sense, the world creates a magnetic field for us, the world system that pulls us toward evil. We feel this tug whenever we review our children's textbooks, when we monitor the social media of our young people, when we visit college campuses with our students and hear their anti-Christian bias. We also feel the world's gravitational tug when we feel pressured at work to keep our Christian convictions to ourselves, or when laws are passed that threaten our freedom to live out our beliefs and we just say nothing. We are living in a world system that is fundamentally out of step with Jesus Christ. And every week that goes by, as I study what's happening in the world, I see another evidence of the buildup against Christians. If you say you're a Christian, you will have many friends, but you will have at least a few enemies too. The Bible says, be not conformed to the world. Don't let the world system and all of its materialism and everything else pour you into its mold.
1: You know, your body is very important to God. He created you, but He created you with your soul, too. And your soul is far more important than your body, even though the way we live our lives in this world would not give you reason to believe that. The body will die probably around 100 years if you live to a long life. Your soul will live forever. The Bible says that we live in a perishing body, but that our soul is being renewed day by day. We'll come back to this again tomorrow for part two of The Battle for Your Soul. But let me remind you before we say goodbye that there is a book available that is the series Origination. And there's a study guide and there's a set of CDs. 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
6: As a boy, I always had a ton of questions about life, and I was intrigued by the vastness of space. I recall asking my dad, "How large is the universe, and does God go to the end of it or past it?" We talked about galaxies and how God created and named the stars. Dad told me God is omnipresent. He quoted scripture like, "Heaven and the heaven of heavens cannot contain thee." Then Dad and I talked about God being in the smallest of things, such as atoms. Simply put, he explained that God is everywhere. So one day while riding my bike to school, I noticed a small hole in the crossbar. Now, with a pure heart, I thought about God existing beyond spiral galaxies and still existing inside that small hole in my bicycle. I was excited about the fact that God was everywhere, and I wanted to share it with my school buddies. So I told them that during recess, I would show them a place where God was. The boys lined up to look at the hole in my crossbar. I remember one classmate said, "I don't see anything." And I said, "That doesn't matter. God is still in that hole." Now, I'll admit, my method wasn't the number one tool for elementary school evangelism. I should have also explained that God was not only in my bike, but he was also in the trees, the wind, and even the grass we were standing on. Today, I am most excited about the fact that God lives in my heart and that nothing, absolutely nothing, can separate me or you from God's infinite love.
5: To learn more about humorist, speaker, and storyteller Tim Lovelace, or to find out when Tim will be in your area, go to timlovelace.com and be sure to follow Tim on social media.
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0: isn't it? The sin nature. So these guys said to me, look, we don't expect anything out of you that we don't expect of ourselves. Get into the Word of God. Develop your prayer life. Abide in Christ. Fellowship with us. Be honest with us about your struggles, and we will be honest with you about ours. Seek the will of God and the calling of God in your life, and let's all grow together and become the men of God that we are meant to be. They knew how you love a brother who is seeking discipleship and accountability. And this is why I often say, you don't have to have a PhD in psychology or sociology to know how to minister to a homosexual person. Do you know the Word of God, and do you have the heart of Christ? You're in. And you're equipped, as they were. Interestingly enough, when I prayed my prayer of repentance, I said, Lord, I have sinned against you. And I know I have the heart of a rebel. And I probably always will. You are bigger than my heart. Take a hold of this rebel. Make me obedient. I didn't even think to ask, change me, as in make me straight, give me a wife, etc. But I did find, oddly enough, that as I abided in Christ and stayed in fellowship and grew in grace and sought God's will, the homosexual temptations reduced and became less and less strong. And I started having a desire for a marriage and a family life, but I didn't know how on earth that was going to happen because I really didn't have the kind of a resume that Christian women were looking for, you know? But if one of them didn't come along, I met her in the choir I had joined. We started talking. I thought she was lovely at first. Then I thought, she's not just lovely, I really like her. And then finally that evolved into, she's not just lovely, she's not just somebody I really like, I want her. I want her. And after about, oh, I think 72 years, I worked up the courage to ask her out. On our second date, I told her my whole story. We courted for a year and a half. I proposed. We became engaged for another year and a half. And in August of 1987, she became my wife of 34 years now and mother of our two sons. There were, of course, things that facilitated change in me, some critical investments that need to be made. Critical investments that include intimacy with God. How does somebody walk away from a life-dominating sin? They must abide in Christ. As Jesus said, without me, you can do nothing. Abide in me and I in you, because as the branch cannot bear fruit unless it abides in the vine, no more can you except you abide in me. Intimacy with God was critical. Alliances were critical. Developing accountability and relationship within the church. So the author of Hebrews said, exhort one another daily while it's called today, lest any of you be hardened in your hearts through the deceitfulness of sin. And of course, a lifestyle of stewardship. I love the way Paul puts this, 1 Thessalonians 4:3 to 4. This is the will of God, your sanctification, that you abstain from fornication and that each of you learn, I love this phrasing, to possess your vessel with honor. Now I think I'm finally starting to get that. I don't own my body, but I am the manager. Lack of ownership doesn't mean you can abdicate authority. The owner commissions to the manager the owner's property and says, I am entrusting this to you. Answer to me for the way you manage what I have given you, your passions, your thoughts, your gifting, and so forth. And in that context, I learned something wonderful about my own temptations. They would still come, but I hope I understand now that each temptation is an opportunity for worship. Because when I yield my members to God, as Paul told the Romans to, what am I doing if not worshiping? Just like we did this morning, we yielded our hands, our mouths, our bodies. So every time I feel like doing this and I say, Lord, I love you, I do crave that, but you are what I want. What is that if not an act of worship? And that takes temptation out of the negative and puts it into the positive as a whole part of the sanctification process. Holiness, for goodness sakes, it's not an absence of temptation. It is faithfulness in temptation.
1: That is some biblical perspective from Joe Dallas on today's Focus on the Family with Jim Daly.
2: Yeah, it sure is, John. And I really appreciate Joe's final points on how to overcome a life-dominating sin. He said we need to accept accountability, abide in Christ, and steward ourselves. Man, that is powerful. What a great perspective. And as Joe said, each temptation is an opportunity for worship. And we can triumph if we turn to God instead of whatever is tempting us. That's the power of the Holy Spirit in us. We can overcome. And if you're struggling with temptation right now, please reach out to us and ask for a callback from one of our caring Christian counselors. This is a free service that we've provided for almost 50 years now, and we'll give you an initial consultation, some ideas on what to do next, and we can help you find a like-minded counselor in your area for an ongoing relationship. 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It's called When a Loved One Says I'm Gay. 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It's called Refocus with Jim Daly. 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
11: Hi, I'm Todd Nettleton, and this is the Voice of the Martyrs Radio. Burkina Bay Christians have suffered violent and deliberate attacks from Islamist extremists. Over the years, hundreds of Christians have been killed and thousands forced to flee their homes. Islamist terrorists invaded the home of Pastor Etienne Keita and killed him. His family tragically witnessed his murder. The terrorists then entered the homes of other believers, killing fathers in front of their families. Although faced with threats and persecution, baptisms are still held in Burkina Faso communities as new believers place their faith in Jesus. 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
14: When you know someone's story, everything they do makes sense. Mm-hmm. And so that has been this kind of mind shift. If I'm looking at somebody and what they're doing doesn't make sense to me, the problem is that I don't understand their story. And I need to be more curious. And this is true of my children. This is true of our marriage. This is true in the church.
15: Welcome to Family Life Today, where we want to help you pursue the relationships that matter most. I'm Ann Wilson.
16: And I'm Dave Wilson, and you can find us at familylifetoday.com. This is Family Life Today. All right, we got Jim and Angela Davis in the studio.
15: Woo!
16: And I, you know what I found out?
14: What is that?
16: I found out just a little while ago that Angela didn't even know she was coming. So I wrote the Family Life, Angela didn't know she's coming blues.
17: Let's hear it.
16: I don't know what's going to happen. I don't even know what's going to come out. I woke up this morning and my husband Jim said we're on the show. I woke up this morning.
17: Oh my goodness.
16: I got to talk about something I don't even know. Talking about curious listening.
17: Nice.
14: An opening.
16: The editors will probably cut that out. But
15: maybe we should just talk about communication, of how important that is in America.
14: We had to work some communication. I may have said yes to this before I properly informed Angela, but she's here and excited to
16: But Angela,
14: be with you
16: when you
14: too.
16: Heard it, were you excited? You're like, oh, that'd be great. Or was like, are you kidding me?
17: No, I started to panic. Absolutely. I was like, what?
15: Is very typical for yes. Dave and I. And he'll say, you'll be fine. Just get up there and talk.
17: It's
15: is that
17: like
15: what
17: you're
15: said?
17: Speaking for him. Yes, same. 100%.
16: Is this a pastor thing? I
17: maybe.
16: Don't know, maybe.
17: Well, they believe in us so much. Yeah. I don't think you guys
15: it's
17: would.
15: It's a compliment, yeah. Kind of.
17: I think so.
14: We both know y'all do great. I wouldn't put you in a situation where I didn't think you would flourish.
17: But at the time, because this was like Saturday when I found out.
16: All right, so tell our, we got listeners and watchers. Yeah. They're watching what you guys do. I mean, you're local. You just drove yeah. over here.
14: We did.
17: I'm a mental health counselor here in Orlando, working in private practice. It's pretty much my day job. And then we have four kids.
15: Yeah. And we've had you guys on several times. One, talking about your heart attack.
14: That's mm-hmm. right.
15: That was a big deal. I had a lot of people call me and say, that was a great episode.
17: Good.
16: So thanks for having that heart attack.
17: Yeah, right.
16: We could create a great show show.
15: But then you were on with your book. What was your other book called?
14: The Great Dechurching.
15: And you're a pastor.
14: That's right. I pastor Orlando Grace Church here in town. Dave has preached at my church.
15: And this is going to be your next book, probably.
14: I will see. It's a Maybe. Fun, it could be. It's something that we're passionate about.
15: Yeah. Curious listening. Yeah.
16: Never heard that term. When you sent me, here's some thoughts on where the book's going. Curious listening. What is that mean?
14: I realized that when you texted me last night and said, what are we talking about? But it is something that both of us have grown really passionate and excited about from the aspect of just wanting to grow and learn. Curious listening is what I would call a lost skill in our culture, a lost art. It's listening, really wanting to understand rather than just respond. It's wanting to,
16: I wouldn't listen real close. Say that again. You know that joke is coming.
14: Well, this is a skill.
16: When you said that, because I read that in your book proposal, wanting to instead of respond. Say it again.
14: Yeah, wanting to understand, wanting to know somebody. Now, this is admittedly something that you two do very well anyway, but not least of which you do this very often here in the studio. But listening, not just to respond, not to win, not to beat somebody or be right, but to really understand somebody and know somebody. And the implications for us in church, in therapy, in marriage, and in parenting are just huge. And I really started to become aware of this when I watched her go through her graduate program in counseling. And I began to see her developing skills that I have no idea what goes on inside the room when she's with somebody. But outside of it, I would see people begin to just open up in ways that she was always good at it, but this, there was something new. And then I began to see her being curious of me. And that really opened like this really sweet part of our marriage that I didn't know. I don't feel like we had experienced up until that point.
15: Angela, did you know, you'd been learning, and so did you think, oh, I'm going to apply this?
17: No, I think it actually just changed inside of me.
15: Wow.
17: It's a mindset shift. And I can remember before I went to grad school, I was a really good listener. I mean, people would have said that was a great quality of mine. But now looking back, the way I listened was I kind of got immersed in someone's story. I was along for the ride. And I can remember in the beginning part of counseling, you're having to think through exactly what you guys do. You're thinking about, okay, I'm curious about this aspect. I want to know this. I want to know that. I want to understand how it impacts them or what they're feeling. You're probably thinking those things as you have guests. But in actual life, a lot of us don't do that. And so when I was sitting in the chair for the first time, I was going, this is hard to get my brain to start being curious about the other person instead of just being along for the ride. There was like something that had to shift inside of me. And so then I go the other way and I'm like, it's hard for me to listen because now I'm trying to think about a question. It's like going to the mental gym to try to develop this characteristic. This is something I work with clients. I mean, I think for every single human being to actually make this shift in our brains to be curious about what's going on in someone's life is very important.
16: I know that when we became the host of Family Life Today, which has been 8 years, 9 years.
14: Mm-hmm. Wow, that long.
16: It's been a while. That was what shocked me.
17: Okay.
16: I thought the job was come in, talk about marriage. Mm-hmm. I'm a pastor, I'm a speaker. You know, maybe it fits our gifting. And I'm like, that's not the job. The job is active. I didn't know the term then. Curious listening. You cannot take a second and let your mind drift off.
17: Right.
16: Jim's talking, Angela's talking. You got to be locked in. Yes. Knowing where to take this conversation and hearing what's said. I mean, somebody that's been really good at that her whole life is sitting right here.
15: Well, I think you've become a lot better, and I probably have too, but I'm fascinated by people's stories.
16: Yeah.
15: And I always in my mind, like, why did they come to that point or that conclusion or that? But this is when I realized I wasn't good at it when our kids were teenagers. Yeah.
17: I wasn't curious at all.
14: There's something that switches in our head to want to tell them what to do, establish boundaries, create an atmosphere where you will respect me. But that response, I mean, and sometimes that's needed. I don't want to minimize that, but it's kind of the defensive side of parenting. The offensive side where we're gaining ground is really understanding their heart and their fears and their wounds. that doesn't, at least in our house, happen very naturally.
18: Right.
14: Yeah. And so we have to think about how do we create spaces for that, and not that we're the best examples of it. We were driving over here this morning just talking about how can we create more spaces
16: for
14: this.
16: You were telling Angela where you were going today? I thought we were going out for breakfast. Well,
17: that's right.
14: I thought we were just going to hang out with Dave and Ann. She said, great.
18: And I think part of it is, as parents, our job is to teach, train, disciple our kids. Yeah. So we're instructing them. But before they're even teenagers, to be curious about, oh, what do you think about that? Why do you think that?
17: Yes.
18: It's hard sometimes to turn the one off and put the other one on. Kind of that thinking cap, like, I'm going to be a curious listener, which we should do all the time with everyone.
16: So why don't we?
14: I really think there may be more than this. There probably is, but there's at least a spiritual side and a cultural side. The spiritual side, when the fall happened, when sin entered into the world, we got new instincts in terms of how we communicate. We have instincts of fear and anxiety and the instinct to want to win or beat or compensate for our own insecurities and fears in the ways to be defensive,
18: hide.
14: Justify, hide, blame shift. All these things entered into our instinctual mode. And all of those things work against wanting to curiously listen to somebody, hear their story, and really see the image of God, as marred as it may be, inside somebody else. So you have the spiritual component, but then there's a cultural component. Like, we live in an age where talking is more prized than listening, where winning is more prized than understanding. And I think, you know, we see that in the political realm. We see that on social media. Everything about social media is geared toward selfishness.
18: Yes.
14: You know, I want to see a certain thing. I want to project a certain thing. And when we post, we're talking, we're not listening. So there's a lot, I think, culturally. And this is probably true to some extent in every culture, but I think uniquely in our moment, that works against curious listening and trains us to do the opposite.
16: All right, Ann, quick question. What would I say is my favorite thing about you?
18: Is this a trick question?
16: See, this is why we need Spouseology.
18: Spouseology is a couple's trivia game that puts how well you know each other to the test with plenty of laughs along the way.
16: Yeah, there's 240 questions, so whether you've been married 2 years or 46 like us,
18: there's always something new to discover.
16: All right, go grab Spouseology for your next date night or couples game night at shop.familylife.com.
18: And Dave, the answer was my sense of humor.
16: Sure, let's go with that. One of the things I try to communicate in the communication talk at the weekend, remember, it's what you just said. When you try to communicate, there's two things we often think about: skills, and that's what usually people think. I got to be a better communicator. I got to articulate what I'm saying or listen better. But the other thing I think is as important, if not more important, is attitude.
14: Yeah.
16: And so I've always said at that little section of the weekend, remember, the best listeners are humble. It's like the character quality that makes you a great listener. It's like, 100%. It's not about me. It doesn't really matter what I want to say or what I think. It's about them right now. And to be humble enough to say, I'm not going to interrupt. I'm not going to cut off. I'm not going to respond. I'm going to listen and ask a follow-up question. Is that true? Because I think humility, it could be the most important character quality in a marriage. It's like, it's not about me. I'm going to lay down my life to love you and listen to you.
17: One of the things that I talk about often, and I think we both talk about, is that it's impossible to be critical and curious at the same time.
16: Ooh.
17: Think about that.
14: You actually can't
17: do both of those. And so when we're coming from a place of criticism, it changes everything. We've got a tone about us. My kids will say that, Mom, you just come in with a tone. And it's right. Like, I've already made a judgment on something. I'm being very critical. But we will come at people like that. And we have to be able to change that shift in our mind to curiosity. If I recognize that I'm coming in with a defensive, I'm coming at you trying to win posture, that's not humble. Like, curiosity and humility really go together. So that's what I keep in my mind. When I notice my tone, when I notice my, you know, defensiveness, when my walls are going up or I'm just trying to win, I'm automatically aware that I'm not curious. Okay, we got to take a step back. humble ourselves and start to ask good questions.
18: I'm just going to say, as parents, our kids hear and feel our judgment tones.
17: Oh, mine do. They
18: mine
17: told me.
18: Do. I can that. Remember one of our kids was in high school and he was talking about this guy. And I said, is that the guy that's always high and he's always smoking pot? And I think I said something. Is that bad kid? That's what I said. Is that bad kid that's always high and he's always smoking pot? It's judgment.
17: Yeah.
18: I remember after that thinking, I need to ponder this. I wonder what his story is. Kids that are
16: curious.
18: Yeah.
17: That's exactly what we're talking about.
18: And that's what I'm talking about. Like I had one of our preschool granddaughters was saying, oh, that's the bad kid in school. He's always in trouble. And I remember saying to her, I wonder what his story is.
17: Yes.
18: I wonder what's going on. Because we pass our judgment skills onto our kids. Yeah. And if we're judging, they're judging. Mm-hmm. And so, man, that's convicting. Jesus didn't do that. Jesus always knew the story and was always digging into it.
14: Well, you open 100%. Up a lot of doors right there. I mean, I love everything you're saying. I think last time we were on the radio, we love our counselor. We have a counselor. Her name's Kim Johnson. I'll give her that shout out. But she says, and this has been kind of revolutionary for me in this process, when you know someone's story, everything they do makes sense.
18: Yes.
14: And it doesn't mean that what they do is healthy or right.
18: Right.
14: But when you know someone's story, everything they do makes sense. Mm-hmm. And so that has been this kind of mind shift. If I'm looking at somebody and what they're doing doesn't make sense to me, the problem is that I don't understand their story. And I need to be more curious. And this is true of my children. This is true of our marriage. This is true in the church. It's true in a lot of different places. And then it actually makes me think of you and Ivy.
17: Yeah, this happened with one of our kids. A couple months ago, somebody in her class got expelled and all the kids are talking about it.
18: Yeah.
17: And, you know, all the judgments that they make for that reason. And I was just asking her, I wonder what is going on in his life that would make him make that decision. What do you think's going on? What do you know about him? Mm. And she started to actually change that in her brain to question. Yeah. Oh, I don't know. Well, I do know this and this. I was like, exactly. How do you think that makes him feel? Do you think he might be acting out of this? So it was really helpful to walk a teenager through.
16: Yeah, that's good.
17: Yeah. Let's question what is going on in someone's life. What is their story?
16: Well, I'm curious.
17: Okay, let's go.
16: You said you have a counselor.
14: Oh, we do.
17: Yeah.
16: And a lot of people are like, wait, pastor? You know, we can remember marriage, family life, speaker. Yes.
18: And I thought Angela was a counselor.
17: Hey, yeah. Yes. Yeah.
16: But I mean, seriously, there's some couples think that's like, oh, you got to really be messed up if you have a counselor. Talk about that. I'm curious. Yeah. Why?
17: Well, and I think we might have mentioned this the last time. After the heart attack,
16: you did.
17: He changed a lot. And I think me trying to adjust, it changed our marriage. I mean, we go through these seasons in our marriage where one of us or maybe both of us change and we become different people. And we get stuck wanting them to go back to who they were instead of making adjustments to who they are now.
18: That's huge right there.
17: It is.
18: Because we all do that. Mm-hmm. Like they change. Like, I don't think I know this person. And do I like this new person?
17: Yes. That's kind of the stage we were in. And we were like, we need to go back to marriage counseling. Let's talk about not just communication, but when you really get into good marriage counseling, you find out what are the wounds underneath your kind of unmet attachment needs that we're operating out of. When those are getting hit, then these defensive patterns start and we're pushing each other away in some form because we don't want to, it's hurting us and we can't name it. And that was just hugely helpful for us. And then you've gone on to do some more work on your own. But as far as a couple, I highly recommend it.
14: Yeah, I have a monthly standing counseling appointment. And there are times I don't even know what we're going to talk about.
16: Yeah.
14: I mean, there's nothing like, but every time I'm like, this is so good. And a lot of it is because she is a good, curious listener. And so there's a lot here. And we can, you mentioned Jesus. At some point, we can come back to Jesus because that's the most important. But in terms of neuroscience, like we have these deep needs to be seen, to be, let's see if I can do this. Okay. This is your realm. To be soothed, to be, there's two more S's.
17: Safe and secure.
14: Safe and secure.
16: Seen, soothed,
14: safe, and secure.
17: So that's basically just defining what secure attachment is. And, you know, as believers, we would say God has created us with those needs. Like every person in this world wants, number one, to be seen. We want to be seen and known. And then a lot of problems happen if we don't have anyone who soothes us. So we think about that with a baby when we come into the world. A baby cannot regulate its emotions. It needs a parent or a caregiver to do that. But even as adults, that soothing is more like someone empathizing with me does wonders for my nervous system, right? Or someone just even helping a calm, peaceful presence calms me down. So that's the soothe. And that makes us feel safe and secure. And those are very important S words, characteristics that we need in life. And curious listening is what helps provide all that for a person.
18: That's so good.
16: We know what a baby does when they're not soothed.
17: Yeah.
16: What do adults do?
17: Typically, they move into a state of isolation. And when we isolate, we are often, it can be distance, it can be just walls. Like, you know, when you think about the levels of communication we talk about at the weekend to remember, then I'm just staying up in like the facts, opinions, cliche area. I'm not moving into anything like vulnerability or transparency. So as adults, we hide, we put up walls, we isolate. And when we do that, especially when we're going through suffering, then we're only encoding a narrative in our mind that's going to be filled with anger or bitterness, guilt or shame, fear and anxiety, because we don't have anyone else's perspective and we don't have anyone asking us questions to help us flesh out like, well, yeah, what is really true? Because all I have is my perspective.
18: Oh, that's so important.
14: Even thinking of like how change really happens. And again, this is something I felt like when you have a spouse that goes through a graduate degree in counseling and all these things, I should get like a secondary certificate or something.
17: He enabled me to do it. I feel like you do.
14: I learned so much. And we tend to think, and you know, as pastors, that change is going to happen when we can bring the right information to somebody. Or as a spouse, change is going to happen when I can change her information. She is going to feel differently.
17: I'm going to fix you.
14: I'm going to fix you. That's what it is. And curious listening is not a posture of fixing, but understanding. But understanding actually facilitates change more because change doesn't begin with the solution. Change begins with someone feeling seen and not alone in their pain. That's the beginning of change. And there actually is some more neuroscience behind it that I'm going to oversimplify because this is not my specialty, but the brain is interestingly, from what I understand, like you have your front and your back and they're somewhat divided. I don't know why God chose to do it that way, but you have your prefrontal cortex that is more your reasoning. And then you have your amygdala in the back, which is more your instinctual feels. So when you feel anxiety and fear and, you know,
17: anger,
14: those kinds of emotions, they come from the back of our brain. And then the reasoning part happens fairly separately. But there's something that happens when we can talk about what we feel with the front of our brain. We can reason about why we feel what we feel. It connects the front and the back in a way that lowers defenses, barriers, emotions. And so with curious listening, just really having a posture of, I want to understand your story. I want to understand you, not in a condescending way. I don't want to make somebody feel like a project, but a genuine, I will be happier when I can understand you better.
18: Let's bring Jesus back into that. Yeah. Don't you wonder what it was like to have a conversation with him?
14: Well, we have some insight. I mean, we have the New Testament and it was recorded. It was interesting. And I do want to be careful. We're not saying there's never a time for bold proclamation.
16: Right.
14: We're not saying that. Proverbs has a lot to say about communication. James says it. Paul says in Ephesians, pray for me that I may proclaim the gospel boldly as I ought. So there's a place for boldness and I don't want to minimize that. But when you look at Jesus' bold statements, and he has them, they're targeted. You see them going to the Pharisees, the religious leaders, demons. You see them going to other rulers. But to the average people, the blind man, the paralyzed, the leper, the woman at the well, Nicodemus, his posture is very different. He asks questions, in some cases, that all of us feel like we would know the answer to. Do you want to be healed? like to the blind man in Mark 10, what do you want me to do? Like, we know the answers. Jesus knew the answer. But there were some deeper places that we might not know the answer, but Jesus did. And he's still asking questions. And you know, he does it with the woman of the well. It gives her agency and dignity. One of my favorite places is the road to Emmaus, when the disciples, after Jesus' death, they did not know what was going on with the resurrection yet. And they're walking down the road and Jesus walks up to them. And they didn't know it was Jesus. And they're upset. And Jesus says, what's going on? And they said, have you not heard about all that has happened? And Jesus says, tell me what has happened. And he gives them this opportunity to process their grief and their unmet expectation and their confusion. And then he makes himself known. And Luke says that when that happens, their hearts burned within them. Mm. There's something there about Jesus asking these questions, giving agency, dignity, helping us process confusion, hurt, unmet expectations that I think is really important.
16: What a great day with Jim and Angela.
18: I love being with Jim and Angela Davis. We've been talking about curious listening.
16: You are the best curious listener I know.
18: I don't think I am, but thanks. That's super nice of
16: you. No, I'm so great to be married to you and watch you do what you do and even do it in here and the applications to marriage and family and parenting.
18: Yeah, and we have resources. If you want any kind of parenting help, we have a place that you can go.
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19: 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Loving each other well, it's going to take some discussion and negotiation, but you can do it. For Family Life Blended, I'm Ron Deal.
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20: What's really first in your life? I am Chuck Bentley with My Money Life from Crown. Howard Hughes was one of the richest, most influential people in the world during his life, which ended in 1976. And many like him get to the end of their lives and ask, is this what life's all about? What good is all this money? A Crown class saved me from running after more. At age 42, I learned that in Christ we're granted the privilege of managing resources for God's glory. Larry Burkett, the founder of Crown, was saved at age 32. He surrendered fully to the Lord despite not knowing him well at the time. He said, God, if you'll make it clear, I'll do whatever you say. You'll have to deal with my ignorance because I'm really ignorant of the Bible, but I will never be rebellious or disobedient again. So make it clear and I'll do it. From there, Larry began to read and memorize scripture. He absorbed it not just in his mind, but into his heart, and God directed him for the rest of his life. God's word is clear about what he wants us to do. We don't just obey very well. It doesn't just give us financial principles. It tells us to love others and to get our priorities straight. When we put God first, it impacts our entire life. It doesn't cost anything to say, "I believe in you, Lord. I'll put you first." But if you live it, it will cost you something. Have you put God first in your life? 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And if you need encouragement to wisely manage your finances, check out Crown's Budget Coaching Program. 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
10: The Bible reminds us, the Lord is near to all who call on Him. 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
10: 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Jesus taught us to pray, to be united as one. 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
24: Hi, this is Casey from North Sound Church. Would you please join me as we pray the Lord's Prayer together? Our Father, who art in heaven, hallowed be thy name. Thy kingdom come, thy will be done, on earth as it is in heaven. Give us this day our daily bread, and forgive us our trespasses, as we forgive those who trespass against us. And lead us not into temptation, but deliver us from evil. For thine is the kingdom, the power, and the glory forever and ever. Amen.
25: Radio News. I'm Anthony Lucero. Former Chicago Mayor Rahm Emanuel told NBC's Meet the Press he's weighing a 2028 presidential bid, saying Democrats need to address affordability and rebuild trust with the voters.
26: The American dream, the moment it became unaffordable, is exactly when our democracy became unstable. Owning a home is no longer something you can achieve. You're taking money out of your 401k to make your paycheck get to the 31st of the month.
25: Emanuel says his potential campaign would focus on changing government and drawing lessons from states where Democrats have pursued education reforms. The United States is expanding its military presence in the Middle East as tensions with Iran remain unresolved. About 9,000 additional troops and a third aircraft carrier have been deployed. At the same time, diplomatic channels remain open with mediators working towards an agreement that could reopen the Strait of Hormuz. Spot gold's trading at $4,156 an ounce, while silver's at $61 an ounce. From America's News Network, USA Radio News.
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28: 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Her husband had just been baptized. A few years before, she herself had just started following Jesus and discovered KCIS. She listened every day, but her husband wasn't interested in faith. So whenever she drove his car, she would leave KCIS plain when she parked it. Day after day, song after song, message after message. 2.5 years later, he now listens too. And recently, he asked to be united with Christ through baptism. That's how God often works, not always through big moments, but through faithful everyday moments. A song, a conversation, a message of hope. When you listen, pray, and share the gospel, you're helping more people experience the hope of Jesus. In fact, you're becoming part of our big dream to lead 1 million souls to Jesus. Who could you share Jesus with this week? 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
2: Good morning. If you're heading out of Puyallup on East 512, it is slow from 31st Avenue Southwest to East Main Street. Then in Auburn on North 167, it's going to be a bit busy between Highway 18 and Kent Des Moines Road, again at 405. Traffic is from Purposely Equipped. 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
7: Stress ever a problem to you? You're just tense and frenetic and running around and so busy, so much in a hurry. And sometimes we think that it's wrong, almost wrong for us to be quiet, to be still. God wants his sheep to learn how to get quiet and to lie down in the green pastures and to drink from the still waters.
3: Welcome to Love Worth Finding, featuring the timeless truth of the gospel presented in the practical messages of Adrian Rogers. Though we can obtain great intelligence here on earth, we are spiritually inept, much like sheep. In stressful seasons of life, we can convince ourselves that we don't have time to be still and rest. But God has called his sheep to lie down in green pastures and to drink from the still waters. How are we as children of God supposed to handle stress? Are you dealing with that issue today? If you have your Bible, turn now to Psalm 23 as Adrian Rogers shares part one of How to Handle Stress.
7: He maketh me to lie down in green pastures. He leadeth me beside the still waters. That's Psalm 23 and verse 2. Now, the sheep in the Middle East get up and begin to graze and to browse about 4 in the morning. The shepherd begins to lead them out of the sheepfold, and the dew is still on the grass. It's very quiet, and the sheep will graze and browse and nibble there. And then about 10 or 11 in the morning, the sun is very, very hot. And if at all possible, the shepherd will find some secluded place, hopefully some shady place with green grass, and allow the sheep to lie down. And the sheep will lie down for 3 or 4 hours and just chew the cud. It's at that time when the sheep gets quiet, when the sheep gets still and begins to digest that grass that it has ingested, that is to come up and ruminate or chew the cud, it's at that time that the sheep is growing the fastest. It's at that time the sheep is putting on the fat, putting on the wool, maturing. Every shepherd knows how important it is for his sheep to have a quiet time. He maketh me to lie down. I want to talk to you today about how to deal with stress, or how to handle stress. Stress ever a problem to you? So many folks I know are all stressed up and nowhere to go. You're just tense and frenetic and running around and so busy, so much in a hurry. And sometimes we think that it's wrong, almost wrong for us to be quiet, to be still. I heard of a woman who called her pastor up and she said, "Pastor, I tried to call you all day Monday and I couldn't get you." Well, he said, "Monday's my day off." He said, "I was resting. I took a day off." She said, "The devil never takes time off." He said, "Yes, and if I didn't, I'd be just like the devil." Now listen, folks. God wants his sheep to learn how to get quiet and to lie down in the green pastures and to drink from the still waters. They tell us that sheep really don't like to drink, and many of them will refuse to drink from rushing, gurgling streams. And plenty of streams like that in the Middle East, where the springs come up out of the mountainside and rush down through the ravines. But the sheep are afraid to drink of that, but they will drink when the water gets in some quiet pool. So he leadeth me beside the still waters. Now, folks, I want to talk to you about how to handle stress. And you know the reason why we're stressed? I'll tell you why we're stressed: because we're like sheep. You know, Psalm 100 and verse 3 says, "We are the sheep of his pasture." That's how God describes us. We are the sheep of his pasture. And say, "Isn't that wonderful? I'm a sheep." Well, folks, God wasn't necessarily trying to compliment us when he said we were like sheep. I mean, that's not really a compliment. It's a description. I got to thinking about sheep and studying about sheep. I've been doing a lot of reading about sheep. And I'm impressed one more time that a sheep is not the smartest animal around. As a matter of fact, a sheep is overloaded with dumbness. It really is. A sheep is an animal that just is not too smart. Well, you say, "Hey, I'm pretty smart. As a matter of fact, I graduated the top of my class." You misunderstand what I'm saying. I'm talking now in spiritual realms. You see, Jesus had to say to Nicodemus, who was very intelligent, he was a master in Israel. But Jesus had to say to him, "Are you a master in Israel and yet you don't know these things?" You see, he was intellectually up there, but spiritually he was ignorant. The Bible says there's none that understandeth, no, not one. In the spiritual realm, we're like sheep, okay? Not only is a sheep dumb, but I'll tell you something else about a sheep. A sheep is so defenseless. So defenseless. Other animals, they can defend themselves fairly well. A horse can run. A lion can bite. A tiger can claw. A bear can crush. A skunk, you know what he can do. A snake can strike. But a sheep, he can't run. Has poor eyesight. He doesn't have good hearing. A sheep is pretty defenseless. As a matter of fact, the Bible speaks of as a lamb headed toward the slaughter. Just kind of defenseless. You think of sheep as needing someone to defend them. And folks, that's the way we are. That's the reason why the Apostle Paul had to say to the Corinthians, "Our sufficiency is of God." That is, we don't have it in and of ourselves. But not only do you think of the defenselessness of a sheep, and not only do you think of the ignorance of a sheep, but I'll tell you something else about a sheep. A sheep doesn't have a good sense of direction. A sheep is easily lost. What does the Bible say in Isaiah chapter 53, verse 6? All we like sheep have done what? Gone astray. Sheep will browse here, nibble here, browse here, nibble here. And he just gets further and further away. And he doesn't know he's getting further away, but he gets further away from the flock, further away from the fold, further away from the shepherd. And then he's out there and he's lost. Now, it's bad enough that he's lost, but he can't find his way home. The cows come back to barn. The horse comes back to the stable. Did you ever try and get rid of a cat? They come home. You hear of a homing pigeon, but never a homing sheep. They don't come back. They have to be sought. They have to be brought That's just the nature, folks, of a sheep. And what did God say about his people in Hosea chapter 11 and verse 7? My people are bent to backsliding from me. You know what that means in plain English? We have a tendency to get away from God. That's the sheep nature. And when you think about these things, when you think about the ignorance of a sheep and the weakness and the defenseless nature of a sheep, and when you think about the propensity to get lost that's in a sheep, and then you think about the dependency of a sheep needs somebody to take care of it. A sheep is so dependent. Mr. Keller, who wrote a book about sheep, said that a sheep sometimes can become what we would call cast, C-A-S-T. That is, it rolls over sometimes on its back and can't get up. Its paws are all up in the air, and it doesn't have enough athletic ability. It doesn't have enough dexterity just to roll over and get up. And sometimes when lying down, it just finds itself with its paws all up in the air and cannot get back on its feet. It's vulnerable to the vultures and to the wolves.

folks. We're like sheep. And because we're like sheep, that's why we have a tendency to be stressed. It's not necessarily a compliment to call us a sheep, but it's a fact. We are his people and the sheep of his pasture. Now, having said that, how do you handle stress? Well, I believe verse 2 has a lot to say about how to handle stress. The Lord is my shepherd, I shall not want. He maketh me to lie down in green pastures. He leadeth me beside the still waters. There are three things that are pointed out to me in this verse. Of course, many, many, many more things than three, but three that I've chosen this morning to talk about. And first of all is the security we have in the shepherd. The security we have in our shepherd. I want you to say to yourself, I am secure in Jesus. You see, he leadeth me. He maketh me. Who is the he? Jehovah, my shepherd. And remember that we said that Jehovah of the Old Testament is the Jesus of the New Testament. Jesus said, I am the good shepherd. Jesus is the good shepherd. Jesus is the great shepherd. Jesus is the chief shepherd. He's the one who makes us. He's the one who leads us. Now, put this verse in your Bible in Matthew chapter 9 and verse 36. The Bible says, but when he saw the multitudes, he was moved with compassion, because they fainted and were scattered abroad like sheep having no shepherd. When Jesus saw the people of his day, he saw them scattered, running, frantic here and there, failing, fainting, complaining, full of stress. The Bible says he was moved with compassion. You know what that word moved means in Matthew 9, verse 36? It's a very powerful word. It literally means he was convulsed. Convulsed. I mean, it has the idea of just hurting right in here. He was moved with compassion. Do you know what the word compassion means? Com, meaning with, and passion, meaning to feel or to suffer. Jesus was convulsed as he felt with those sheep. He saw them as sheep having no shepherd. That's what caused him to leave heaven and come and die for us. As you think of the shepherd, my dear friend, think of compassion. And then as you think of the shepherd, think also of care. Let me give you one of the most beautiful verses in all of the Bible, Isaiah 40, verse 11. He shall feed his flock like a shepherd. We're the flock. He's the shepherd. He shall gather the lambs with his arm. He shall carry them in his bosom. He shall gently lead those that are with young. Isn't that great? Aren't you glad the Lord is so tender to us? Aren't you glad that God gives us what we need and not what we deserve? Has he ever carried you in his bosom? You know, when the lamb is weak, and he takes these little baby Christians, those are the lambs. They don't know anything, many of them. Brand new Christians. Some of them come out of almost sheer paganism. They don't know anything. They give their heart to Jesus. We're so wrong to put them through a theological test. We're so wrong to say, now you can't do that and you must do this. And why did you fail? Jesus doesn't do them that way. You know what Jesus does with the little lambs? Picks them up. Puts them in his bosom. And carries them. And folks, when I was a little lamb, thank God he carried me. If he didn't, I never would have made it. I never would have made it. He didn't just say, root hog or die. Oh, you see, he is compassionate. And he's a caring shepherd. He carries us gently. Gently. But not only, listen, is he compassionate and caring, but there's another characteristic. He's a courageous shepherd. A courageous shepherd. I love that about our Lord. You remember reading there in John chapter 10? That's the great chapter that deals with a good shepherd. Jesus said, I'm the good shepherd. Then he said something very wonderful in John chapter 10 and verse 11. He said, I am the good shepherd. The good shepherd giveth his life for the sheep. But he that is an hireling and not the shepherd whose own the sheep are not, seeth the wolf coming and leaveth the sheep and fleeth. The wolf catcheth them and scattereth the sheep. The hireling fleeth. The good shepherd giveth his

0: his life for the sheep. Now, folks, the wolves were after me, and they're after you. There were many, many dangers for the sheep in that day. There were wolves and bears, lions, thieves who would come and slaughter and steal the sheep, wild dogs and scavengers of all kinds. And Jesus said, a false shepherd, one who's only paid by the hour, a hireling, he'll flee, he'll leave the sheep. But he said, a good shepherd will fight for his sheep. I remember reading in the Bible about the disciples said, Jesus, don't you go to Jerusalem. Don't go down there, Jesus. It's dangerous down there. Jesus, down there, they're going to hurt you. Jesus, down there, they're going to kill you. Don't go to Jerusalem, whatever you do. The Bible says he set his face like a flint toward Jerusalem, just like that. The courage of our shepherd. My dear friend, I want to tell you that when you understand that you may be weak like a sheep, but you have a compassionate shepherd, a caring shepherd, and a courageous shepherd. You see, the hireling flees. The good shepherd giveth his life for the sheep. You see, in that same chapter in verse 7, John 10, verse 7, Jesus said, I am the door of the sheep. You say, is he the shepherd or is he the door? The answer is yes. The shepherd becomes the door. I've seen these sheepfolds. The shepherd will build an enclosure out of stones about so high, just a big circle or a square. He brings all the sheep inside. That's the sheepfold. He counts them all and makes certain that they're all secure. And then the shepherd has an opening about that wide where the sheep come in and out. And when he gets all the sheep in and all the sheep are counted, the shepherd will lie down right across that opening. Nobody gets in and nobody gets out without him knowing it. The shepherd is the door. I am the door. And what Jesus is saying, there's nobody can get to you except you come through me. You like that? Brother, I like that. That's the reason he said, my sheep hear my voice and I know them and they follow me and I give unto them eternal life and they shall never perish. You see, folks, listen. What you need in order to deal with this stress is, number one, security. He maketh me. He leadeth me. I may be weak like a sheep, but he's the strong shepherd. He's the good shepherd. That's the first thing I see in this verse, is security. And that security helps me to deal with stress. I'll tell you what else I see. Not only do I see security, but I see sufficiency. You see, look at it. He maketh me to lie down in brown, withered pastures. Is that it? He leads me beside muddy streams, dried up water brooks. Oh, no. He maketh me to lie down in green pastures. He leadeth me beside the still waters. All I need and more I find in the Lord Jesus Christ. You see, why do we get stressed? Well, we get stressed because we think our needs are not going to be met. And we just say, oh, my goodness, I'm not going to have what I need. You remember that passage over there in Matthew where our Lord is telling us not to worry? And he tells us, he said, what do people worry about? He said, well, he said, don't worry about what you're going to eat. That's food. And don't worry about what you're going to wear. That's fashion. Don't worry about these things. Food, friends, fame, fortune, fashion, fitness. And that's what people worry about. Jesus said, after all these things do the Gentiles seek. And when he said Gentiles, he meant unsaved people. And he's not saying these things are not important. He didn't say any of those were not important. But he said what? Seek ye first the kingdom of God and his righteousness. All these things will be added to you. These things don't even take on significance until you have your deepest needs met. You see, what is he talking about when he's talking about green grass and still waters? Do you think he's just talking about having your bank account full? Oh, no. Listen, Psalm 22, Psalm 23, and Psalm 24 are a trinity of psalms. Now go back to Psalm 22 and look in verse 26. The meek shall eat and be satisfied. What shall they eat? Well, look in the rest of that verse. They shall praise the Lord that seek him. Do you see that? That's the food. They shall praise the Lord that seek him. Look, if you will, in verse 29. All they that be fat upon the earth shall eat and worship. Do you see that? all that be fat. God wants healthy sheep. What does the green grass talk about? It's the green pasture of His Word. What do the still waters speak of? The still waters of His Spirit. You're to find, my friend, your satisfaction in Him. And if you don't find your satisfaction in Him, you're going to be stressed. And I'll tell you why you're going to be stressed. Because the deepest needs of your heart will never be met. Remember what Jesus said in Matthew chapter 4, verse 4. Man shall not live by bread alone, but by every word that proceedeth out of the mouth of God. That the Bible is to you what bread is to the natural man. And then Jesus said in Matthew chapter 5, verse 6, blessed are they which do hunger and thirst after righteousness, for they shall be filled. Hungering and thirsting after righteousness. Do you know what the word blessed means? Let me tell you what the word blessed means. It's a Greek word, makarios, and it literally means happy, or satisfied, content, to be congratulated, joyful. You can take many words and roll them all into one, and you have the idea of this word, blessed. Now, notice what Jesus said in Matthew chapter 5, verse 6. Blessed are they which do hunger and thirst after righteousness. How many people do you know today that are hungering and thirsting after righteousness? The green pastures of His Word, the still waters of His Spirit. How many people do you know that have a hunger for the Word and a thirst for the Spirit? How many? Well, not many. Now, let me ask you another question. How many happy people do you know? Not many. Now, listen, what he said is this. He did not say, blessed are those who seek after blessedness. Happy are those who seek after happiness. He said, happy are those who seek after righteousness. Let me tell you something. The most unhappy people in the world are the people who are trying to be happy. Did you know that? Proof positive. The next time you go on vacation and go to a resort, look on the faces of those people walking the streets. Generally, the most miserable faces you'll ever see are in resort places. The happiest faces are people who are working in a service station somewhere right at home, or working in an office, or just doing something. But people who seek to be happy generally are not. It's a strange thing. Happiness is something you never find by looking for it. Happiness is something you stumble over on your way to serve Jesus. It's just when you're serving the Lord Jesus Christ, happiness is the byproduct of righteousness. Do you know what unhappiness comes from? Unhappiness comes from self-centeredness and sin. And God has engineered it that way. God so loves you that God has engineered that you would not be happy without Jesus.
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8: Heading out of North Seattle on South 5, it is crowded from 130th to Lake City Way. Then in Federal Way on North 5, we've got a slow spot right around Highway 18. And if you're heading out of Auburn on North 167, it's busy from Highway 18 to 277th, again at 405. Traffic is from Purposely Equipped. 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
9: We, you and I, struggle not against flesh and blood, but against forces and powers of spiritual wickedness. We're in a fight, and so we need to adopt a soldier's mentality.
10: When we face resistance in life, what if it isn't a sign that we're losing, but it's actually evidence that we're in a fight worth winning? Welcome to Discovering the Jewish Jesus. I'm your host, Dustin Roberts. And today, Rabbi Schneider, he talks about David and what happens when spiritual opposition comes after breakthrough. The enemy was real, and David couldn't face the battle on his own. And what he did next, though, it forces us to consider this question: where do we run when we're in a spiritual battle? Now here's Rabbi Schneider.
9: I truly believe there is an anointing for breakthrough on my life, and I believe through my word today, some of what's on me will be imparted into you. You see, when the Lord, beloved one, gives gifts to the body, the gifts that he gives are not just for the individual that has received the gift, but the gifts that God gives individuals are meant to be ministered to the body. And so again, I believe, and when I say I believe, that's not even strong enough a word, because I heard the Lord literally say to me, the gift of breakthrough is upon your life. What he actually said to me was, the only gift that you have is breakthrough. And what happened was, I was alone in Colorado in the middle of the mountains, and in my sleep one night, the Spirit spoke to me and said to me audibly, the only gift you have is breakthrough. And when I heard him say that, beloved, it really grieved me. I mean, because I felt like, well, Lord, what about all the other things that I'm doing, the preaching and the teaching and the evangelism? Because you just said to me, the only gift you have is breakthrough. And as I just sat before the Lord and waited on him and looked to him for understanding as to what was going on, I feel he brought clarity to me and said, no, I've anointed you to teach. I've anointed you to preach and evangelize. But the unique gift that I have on you that very few people have is the gifting of breakthrough. It's an empowerment to break through walls that have not yet been broken through. And I believe that because his gift of breakthrough is on me, those of you that are receiving from me are receiving the word of the Lord through my life and their spirit in the word that will generate breakthrough, beloved one, in your life, whether it's in your circumstances or whether it's in the internal realm of the spirit, which is the most important of all. Now, we're using as our primary text for this series the example from the life of David that's found in 2 Samuel chapter 5. What had happened was David had just got anointed king. Now, anointed means there's an endowment of the Spirit that has come upon us, an endowment of God's presence, power, and authority. And so David had just been anointed king. And as soon as the enemy, the Philistines, heard that David was anointed, they immediately began to seek him out to attack him. And so the foundation that I laid was that you should anticipate and expect the enemy to come against you when you're moving forward in the anointing. It happens when we first become believers because the enemy sees that we've entered into the kingdom of God, and so he tries to stop us. And it happens as we continue to make strides forward in Hashem. So we need to become soldiers and recognize that part of walking with God is walking through spiritual attack. Because too many of us are like ostriches that want to put our head in the ground, pretending that there's no such thing as evil. Remember that old, you know, saying years ago, I hear no evil, I see no evil. It's like, no, evil is real. And the devil's real. And the Bible says that our enemy is prowling about looking for someone to devour. Paul said that we struggle. And when he said we, he wasn't talking to the world. He was talking to those that were born of God's Spirit in the book of Ephesians. He said, we, you and I, struggle not against flesh and blood, but against forces and powers of spiritual wickedness. We're in a fight. And so we need to adopt a soldier's mentality, because too many of God's people think that being a Christian is just being a do-gooder. You know, like Johnny Appleseed, or, you know, being a believer is much more than being a do-gooder. It's understanding spiritual reality, and it's knowing how to fight. You know, at the end of Paul's life, right before Paul was about to breathe his last, Paul said, I have fought the fight. We're in a fight. And just as David was attacked by the Philistines that were a symbol of the powers of darkness that come against you and I, and yet he was able to overcome the enemy by recognizing what was going on, going down into a spiritual stronghold, a secret place in the Lord where he fellowshiped with the Lord to get a strategy and to get empowered to respond, just as David overcame by putting the right spiritual strategy into effect, you and I also, beloved ones, will overcome the enemy and will rise because of the attack higher into the realm of God's light. You see, the Lord has ordained that his sons and daughters have to fight in order that we would ascend into the light. In other words, sometimes we ask, well, why did God create the devil? Sometimes people can't admit the fact that God is somehow responsible for the fact that there is a devil. But think about it. If God is all-knowing, if God knows the end from the beginning, didn't he know that Satan, that Lucifer, was going to fall from heaven down to earth and torment mankind when he created Satan? The Bible tells us that Satan used to be, you know, an angel before the Lord, but somehow pride arose in his heart, and he ended up trying to exalt himself above God, and as a result, God expelled him from heaven, and one-third of the angels followed, and now they're on earth tormenting men. So the question is, if God knows everything, if he knows the end from the beginning, he would have known when he created Lucifer that Lucifer was going to do this. So God could have fixed that problem and never created Lucifer. Or he could have fixed what was in Lucifer before he created him that God knew was going to go wrong and cause him to fall. But God didn't do that. He knew what was going to happen. And if he knew what was going to happen and he created Lucifer, he must have known that he was going to fall from heaven, come to earth as an enemy of mankind and opposing God in the world. You see, God has a purpose. The devil is not an accident. The existence of evil is not because something went wrong that somehow took God off guard or somehow was not part of God's ultimate plan. Because all of history, everything that God created, including the invisible world of angels, including the devil himself, God created everything. Everything that God created was created for a purpose. Everything was created for a purpose, and God's entire creation is moving towards the end for which it was created. It's all serving God's purpose. All things work together for good in God's gracious overall plan over his creation. And so the point is that we're in a war, and this is part of God's plan. You see, even as Jesus' first act after coming out of the Jordan River when he was baptized by Yohanan, John the Baptist, the first thing that Jesus did after that time where he came out of the river and the Spirit of the Lord declared, "You are my beloved Son, and in you I'm well pleased." And the people around heard the voice say, "This is my beloved Son, and in him I'm well pleased." The first thing that happened was after that, the Spirit of the Lord led Jesus into the wilderness. Who led Jesus into the wilderness? The Bible says the Spirit of the Lord led Jesus into the wilderness. Why? He was there to do battle against the devil for 40 days. See, before Jesus began his ministry, first he overcame the devil in the wilderness. And the scripture says after the 40 days, he came out of the wilderness in the power of the Spirit. He was led into the wilderness by the Spirit, but after overcoming the devil in the wilderness, he came out in the power of the Spirit and his ministry began. My point is, beloved, we're in a fight. And even as David was attacked by the Philistines, as you and I move forward in our anointing, we're going to experience the blowback of the enemy. But understand, we shouldn't hide from it. We shouldn't pretend it's not real. Rather, we should recognize it and know it's part of God's plan, that God's purpose is that we learn how to fight, that we learn how to overcome. And as we learn how to fight and overcome, we ascend the powers of darkness. And the result is we are then empowered in the Spirit in ever greater ways. So let's not pretend evil doesn't exist. Let's not look away as if it's not real. Let's recognize it is real. We're in a war, and let's learn how to fight. You see, many of the thoughts that you're having in your mind that are attacking you, you think they're just thoughts. The thoughts of worry, the thoughts of fear, the thoughts of self-rejection, the thoughts of self-condemnation, the thoughts of accusation that you have towards other people, thoughts that are depressing you. All those thoughts, beloved, listen, they're coming from the realm of spiritual darkness. Listen to what I just said. We're in a fight, and we're looking for breakthrough, and we have breakthrough in the Spirit. But you have to understand, if you're going to get breakthrough, you must first recognize you're in a war, and you need to recognize the enemy. Thoughts of darkness are an attack on your life.
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10: 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And scripture tells us that Jesus won't return until the Jewish people cry out for him. 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
9: Listen to me. When you have thoughts of depression, confusion, fear, worry, anxiety, accusation, condemnation. Understand that thoughts come from the realm of the spirit. You see, thoughts have intelligence to them. When Adam and Eve fell, what made them fall? The devil planted a thought in their mind. Did God really say to you, you shouldn't eat of the tree? No, he knew that if you ate of the tree, you'd become like him. He's trying to deprive you of something. See, what made Adam and Eve fall? They believed a wrong thought. And so the thoughts that enter your mind are coming from the realm of darkness or the realm of light. But many of us don't recognize that. We don't realize we're in a war. We just think, oh, we're sad. Oh, we're depressed. Oh, we're anxious. And we just let the thoughts beat us up without recognizing that these are spiritual things and that we need to arise from within, reject them, and do warfare against them. You're in a war, beloved one. Now let's look here and read the text today. We've read this before, but we're going to start just to give a bit of brief context here. 2 Samuel chapter 5, beginning in verse number 17. When the Philistines heard that they had anointed David king, now the Philistines were a physical manifestation of the powers of darkness. See, the Hebrew Bible or the Tanakh helps us to understand spiritual reality by understanding that the physical things that happen in the Hebrew Bible were symbolic or physical manifestations of a spiritual reality. And so when we look at the material, physical episodes in the Hebrew Bible, we need to understand that there is a spiritual, invisible counterpart to them. This is why Paul said the things that were written in the Hebrew Bible, Paul said, were written for us, believers in Yeshua, upon whom the end of the ages has come. So you might ask yourself, well, what do the Philistines have to do with me? They have a lot to do with you when you understand the Philistines are a symbol of powers of darkness. And even as the Philistines attacked David when they saw David was anointed, so too the powers of darkness are going to try to mess your life up because they see that you're anointed. Even as Satan tried to trip up Adam and Eve and did because the powers of darkness saw God's love and favor on Adam and Eve, so too, beloved, they're going to attack you because darkness hates the light. Let's continue on. When the Philistines heard that they had anointed David king over Israel, all the Philistines went up to seek out David. Why were they seeking him? To kill him. And when David heard of it, so the first thing we need to recognize is David recognized he was under attack. Let me ask you, beloved one, do you recognize that you're in a war? And do you recognize when you're under attack? I mean, when my mind gets all messed up, I start praying. I say, Lord, I know something's not right with the way I'm thinking. What is going on here? Lord, deliver me. Help me to get my thought. I'm in some kind of a war, Lord. The enemy somehow is attacking me because maybe there's an open door. Maybe there's a purpose the enemy's trying to block. But I immediately, when I see that my thoughts are getting all deranged, in other words, I'm thinking thoughts of accusation towards somebody or I'm, you know, whatever it might be, I just realize my thoughts are not lined up properly. Thoughts of suspicion, whatever. I immediately go to the Lord. Lord, help me. I'm under some type of an attack here. I recognize that it's not just my own mind, but it's a mind-bending spirit that is causing my thoughts to be out of alignment. So I want you to hear what David did again. When the Philistines heard that he was anointed, the Bible says, they went out to seek him out. And then it said, and when David heard of it. I always want to ask you, are you aware when you're under attack? Father, right now in Yeshua's name, I pray for a supernatural awareness to be developed within each one of your children that is hearing the sound of my voice right now. Father, that you would wake us up to recognize when we're under attack. That, Father, when we're under attack, we just wouldn't bear it, not realizing what's going on. We wouldn't think that it's just that our thoughts are messed up. We wouldn't just ignore it. But the Father, that you would wake us up to recognize when we're under attack so we could do what David did and come to you for help and deliverance. Listen what happened next. When David heard of it, he went down to the stronghold. Now, I spoke about this in season one, but a stronghold, it's a place of defense. It's a castle. So David withdrew into a safe place. What should you do when you're under attack? The first thing you should do, beloved one, is draw near to God. Don't try to fight the battle on your own, because the flesh has no power over the realm of darkness. When we're under attack, when something's wrong, when we're anxious, when we're angry, when we're afraid, whatever it might be, when we're under significant temptation, what should we do? We should go in to the stronghold. Just like David did, we should go into that castle of God's presence. The Hebrew word stronghold carries with it the idea of a castle, a place of defense. We should get along with God and say, God, help me. I don't know what's going on here. God, have mercy on me. Deliver me. Let's continue on. When David heard of it, he went down to the stronghold. Now the Philistines came and spread themselves out in the valley of Rephaim. I want you to focus on that word for a second, that the Philistines, that's a symbol, they're a symbol of the powers of darkness, they spread themselves out. Listen again. Now the Philistines came, why did they come? To attack David. And they spread themselves out. So I want you to understand is that sometimes when we're under attack, we're not just attacked on one front, but sometimes, beloved ones, and you know this as well as I do, sometimes when it rains, it pours. Sometimes everything hits you all at once. Maybe your finances, or your health, or your children, or your thoughts. Sometimes everything is happening at the same time. When that happens, you know what, beloved? Just recognize that you're not the only one this has ever happened to. This has happened to God's children from the very beginning. It happened to David, and it's going to happen to you and I. Just withdraw into the stronghold and just cry out to God for help. Get still before God, because His power will be perfected in your weakness. When Paul was being tormented by the devil, we read in the book of Corinthians, he cried out to God, cried out to God. God said, Paul, my grace will be sufficient for you to get through this. And Paul, my power is going to be perfected in your weakness. So just know, beloved one, as we wind up this episode, it is a natural, normal thing for us to go through an attack of the enemy. It's part of how we become strong. Now make sure to join me next time as we continue to learn how to transform our trials into our victories, because you're about to get more breakthrough in your life. I haven't heard a sermon on the widow's mite lately. Have you? Maybe some of you have. Perhaps you don't even know the story. Yeshua, Jesus, was at the temple one day observing people as they were coming to put their offering forward unto the Lord. And a widow came and she just gave just a little bit. But Yeshua, Jesus, commented to his disciples that her offering was actually the greatest of any he had observed, even though it was a small amount, because he said she gave out of her poverty. When the others gave out of their abundance, they had so much money, it didn't cost them anything to make an offering. It didn't hurt. But that widow gave out of a position where it was just pure love, pure adoration for the Lord, pure obedience. It was a sacrifice. It reminds me of David that said, I will not offer to the Lord that which costs me nothing. I want to encourage us all. Let's be faithful to the Lord with our finances. It should hurt a little bit. And God promised it's going to come back good measure, running over into our laps. I encourage you to give unto the Lord through this ministry if it's feeding you.
10: 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And when you give, you're helping make it possible for more people to hear the message of Jesus and also experience the hope that's found in God's Word. 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Together, they'll take you through the Hebrew Scriptures, and they help you to see for yourself how prophetic passages reveal Jesus as the promised Messiah. It's really neat to see how Jesus fulfilled the Old Testament Scriptures. It's God's way of saying, "My word is true." It's a wonderful resource to use during your own Bible study, or maybe even share with someone else who wants to better understand the connection between the Hebrew Scriptures and Jesus. And again, it's completely free. 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Don't forget that /gift. It's really important. Thank you for standing with this ministry and helping us. We are going to keep reaching people with the good news because of people like you. It's your generosity that allows this message to go places that it really couldn't go unless you are involved. So thank you for supporting us. And if you've never given and you'd like to give today, just visit discoveringthejewishjesus.com or call us at 888-697-2224. And now here's Rabbi Schneider. He's going to speak God's sacred blessing over your life. Rabbi?
11: In the book of Numbers, chapter 6, the Lord gave instructions to Moses and Aaron to speak this blessing over his people. And the Lord said, "When you speak these words over my people, I will place my name on them and bless them. Receive the impartations of the Lord's blessings. The Lord bless you and keep you. The Lord make his face shine on you and be gracious to you. The Lord lift you up with his countenance. And the Lord give you, beloved one, his peace." And now in Hebrew.

0: God bless you, and shalom.
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4: Welcome to Breakpoint, a daily look in an ever-changing culture through the lens of unchanging truth. For the Colson Center, I'm John Stone Street. But every few months since the U.S. Supreme Court overturned Roe v. Wade and the 2022 Dobbs decision, another article claims that pro-life laws are keeping women from essential health care and higher rates of maternal mortality are thus inevitable. The most recent example is an article in ProPublica magazine, which asserted in its title, and I quote, ectopic pregnancy deaths have nearly doubled. It's worse in states with abortion bans, end quote. Though the authors were then careful to acknowledge that there are other factors involved, the clear insinuation from the title and the article was that medical professionals in pro-life states are either too afraid to offer proper care to women or are banned from giving it altogether. According to the article, and I quote, ProPublica analyzed the data collected from every state by the CDC to look for patterns. The analysis shows a growing divide for women in states with strict abortion bans compared with those without. While the uptick in ectopic deaths occurred nationwide, the climb's been much steeper in states that banned abortion after the Supreme Court overturned Roe v. Wade in 2022, end quote. Now, of course, the article ignores the first and central fact of any abortion, and that's that every single one of them kills 50% of patients. The article also ignored other studies that have found no correlation between legalized abortion and better health outcomes for women. For example, Live Action summarized one study that looked at the maternal mortality rate, the MMR, around the world. And I quote, countries that have legalized abortions, like South Africa, India, Nepal, Cambodia, and Guyana, have not seen the predicted maternal health benefits. By contrast, several countries that disallow abortion, like Chile, El Salvador, Nicaragua, Egypt, Bangladesh, Afghanistan, Indonesia, Mexico, and Uganda, have seen significant reductions in maternal mortality, end quote. But for abortion advocates, abortion's health care. Thus, unlimited rights to an abortion is an essential thing for any society that truly cares about women. Any regulation on abortion will inevitably lead to suffering for women. At least that's the conclusion. And thus, Dobbs must be killing women. However, the data cited by ProPublica simply does not support blaming the increased rates of maternal mortality on new pro-life laws. In fact, it actually points to a different cause altogether. Ryan Anderson summarized it this way in a post on X, quote, the big jump in ectopic-related deaths occurred a year before Dobbs and occurs in both pro-life and pro-abortion states. In other words, you can't blame post-Dobbs laws for what happened before Dobbs was decided. In fact, another culprit better fits this timing. A far more likely explanation is the sudden rise in chemical abortions in the last few years, which the same pro-abortion advocates claim is as safe as Tylenol. What makes it all the more suspicious is how this spike in maternal deaths corresponds to the FDA loosening regulations on the abortion pill regimen. Today, as Michael New explained for the National Review Online, prescriptions for mifepristone and misoprostol no longer require an in-person visit, a follow-up visit, an ultrasound, or a visit to a local pharmacist. Prescriptions for the abortion pill regimen are often given via telehealth visits and delivered through the mail. And even if the FDA's loosening of regulations cannot be blamed as the sole cause of the spike in maternal deaths, the very first pill in the abortion regimen, mifepristone, is far more dangerous than it's advertised, with complications that include bleeding and even death at higher rates that are advertised. When these side effects are tied to the already dangerous crisis of an ectopic pregnancy, well, the outcome is darkly unsurprising. For the Colson Center, I'm John Stone Street with Breakpoint.
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8: USA Radio News, I'm Ron Warner. President Trump has created a federal superintelligence force to coordinate America's artificial intelligence efforts. Director of National Intelligence Jay Clayton will lead the task force, joined by officials from the FTC, Department of War, and Personnel Management. The group will address AI risks and opportunities while promoting U.S. leadership. Amazon says it will invest $1 billion over the next 5 years in communities where it operates data centers. The money will support education, job training, water conservation, and other local projects. Amazon Web Services CEO Matt Garman says the company has already invested more than $1 billion into communities with major data center operations over the past 3 years. The move comes amid growing concerns over the local impact of large data center developments. From America's News Network, USA Radio News.
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15: Heading out of Everett on South 5, it is slow between 128th and 164th. And once you get to Shoreline, it's a struggle from 165th to Lake City Way. In Linwood on South 405, it's crowded from Filbert Road to Northeast 160th. And if you're heading out of Auburn on North 167, it's busy around 15th Street Northwest. Again at 405, it continues to be busy on North 405 to 30th Street. 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
16: 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On one occasion, he wrote that a Christian is one who believes that the New Testament is a divinely inspired book admirably suited to the spiritual needs of his neighbor. 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
20: Well, welcome to Family Talk, the broadcast division of the Dr. James Dobson Family Institute. I'm Roger Marsh, and you know, we are about a month away from Election Day 2026. Now, you may not be aware that Election Day is coming up because it's a midterm election. It's not a presidential election, but this could turn out to be one of the most consequential elections in American history. Joining me for a conversation about why this election is so important is our own Gary Bauer, our special secret weapon when it comes to all things Capitol Hill. Gary Bauer is the Senior Vice President of Public Policy and Culture here at the Dr. James Dobson Policy and Culture Center. He's the host of the Defending Faith, Family, and Freedom podcast, which you can get on Apple, Spotify, OnePlace, and also at drjamesdobson.org. Gary Bauer, welcome back to Dr. James Dobson's Family Talk. This is going to be a lively conversation about a very important topic, isn't it?
21: Well, Roger, it's always great to be with you, and what a great way to start our conversation. This is an extraordinary moment that we're heading into here with the election, and it's happening, you know, on the 250th birthday of the founding of America, where you know, there's the old story, which has been repeated many times, although I don't think they teach it in school anymore, where some lady is hanging outside Constitution Hall and Ben Franklin comes out and she asks him, what did you give us? And he says, a republic if you can keep it. Mm. And that question and that statement is valid today, maybe even more valid today than it was when he spoke it. This really is, Roger, an extraordinarily important election. And there's the rub, right? Because so many just normal people, I don't think, understand that. And I'm afraid that many of our fellow believers don't understand it. You know, you and I kind of marinate in this stuff, and at JDFI, we're kind of a reflection of Dr. Dobson and all that he did over the years. And of course, he always cared about elections, and it used to drive him nuts, as you know, Roger. We would get a postmortem, and they would say, and only 28% of Bible-believing Christians showed up to vote, and he just couldn't understand why that was the case. But I, you know, there's a lot of reasons for it. But man, oh man, we cannot be at home in November on this election, because there are things happening this year that have never happened in America before.
20: You know, it's amazing when you say that, Gary, because I think about what has happened to the electorate over the past, say, 25, 26 years. Talk about why election integrity this time around is of utmost importance.
21: Well, as you know, Roger, there's been so much, how to put this, odd things happening in our elections in the last 10 years or so.
20: Yeah. Mm-hmm.
21: And we've had a number of investigations that show there were real efforts, some of them, I think, illegal, obviously, to make elections come out in a way that's detrimental, not only to somebody like President Trump, but detrimental to those of us that want America to remain a country that's built on the idea of ordered liberty under God, that our
20: Amen.
21: Freedom doesn't come from some elected official or from a bureaucrat. Our liberty comes directly from God. We're made in His image. That's what our founders thought. They put it in our Declaration of Independence. And we want our elections to result in people being elected that share that basic fundamental idea of America. And as we all know, there are forces that have been unleashed in our country that want to rip America away from that. They want a totally secular society, and there's not only a lot of Americans, unfortunately, that believe this, but they're heavily represented in the media, in academia, and a lot of the places that really matter. And so what you said so succinctly, we see time and time again, the media not being a deliverer of the news, not informing, but attempting to tilt the playing field one way or another so that they get the outcome that they want.
0: Mm-hmm.
21: Now, we see it when they'll... when they'll say something about a conservative, they'll call us a Christian fascist, or they'll label people Nazis or bigots or whatever. It just, that goes on all the time. The other thing I notice a lot, and it's because I'm here in Washington, D.C., there are all sorts of things happening that the media just doesn't tell the American people about.
0: Mm-hmm.
21: And they're the kind of things that if they were the other way around, it would be everywhere. And let me just give you one quick example of this.
0: Yeah.
21: The other day there was a hearing on Capitol Hill of a number of parents that had children that were killed by illegal immigrants in the United States, either intentionally or in a traffic accident. So your teenage son or daughter ends up being run over by an illegal alien, and now a person that shouldn't even be in the country has resulted in you losing the love of your life.
0: Mm.
21: So there was this hearing, and a number of those parents were there, and it was shocking to me that the Democrats in the hearing, and I'm not trying to be openly partisan about this, I'm just saying what happened in this hearing, they spent the hearing complaining that there was a hearing. Upset that they were being, why are we dealing with this again? And finally, one of the mothers in the hearing looked up at the Democrats and said, you know, what we're requesting isn't that big of a request. We're just asking you to care about our children as much as you do about illegal aliens. I mean, we're Americans. We elect you. Can't you figure out a way to care for us?
0: If
21: you could have heard a pin drop in the room, and I saw this on somebody sent it to me from the hearing room. They were, you know, filming it all on their phone. And when I went home that night, I said to my wife, Carol, oh my gosh, this is going to be a big story everywhere. It was on Fox. It did not get 1 second. But this is the kind of story the media looks for, right? You want that story. Somebody challenging power, speaking truth to power. You know, that's what it was, but it didn't fit a narrative. It didn't fit the narrative that would be helpful to the secular left in the upcoming election. So I hope that Christians realize and that Americans generally realize it's not only that you're getting twisted news, important news is being kept from you. And that's what makes these elections, I think, so close, Roger. Because I think if the elections were just about what the views are of one side and what the

0: org. You can follow Gary's Defending Faith, Family, and Freedom podcast there, and also get his weekly blogs where he's writing about the types of stories that he's talking about here that we're discussing. Because, Gary, you're right. I mean, this isn't an our side versus their side. It's a truth versus error side. And the fact that the media has become so complicit and just flat out lying to the American people about what the real issues are. I mean, I'll give you a case in point, and I'd love to get your response on this. There is a candidate who's running for Senate in the great state of Texas named James Tallarico, and he has been interviewed twice now during his campaign by late night talk show hosts. And you and I both know there's a thing called equal time, equal access. If you are a political candidate, if a commercial radio station wants to, for example, wants to run advertising for the Yes on Proposition 1 campaign and the No on Proposition 1 campaign says we would like to buy time to run our side too, the station by law has to take that advertising, or they take none of it. And I've worked for media outlets that have done, you know, both. You know, one said we're not taking any of it because I don't know, because they didn't want any money, because there's a lot of campaign cash. But sometimes the message from the other side, quote unquote, is so damaging to your side, you'd rather not get into it. But both times this guy was interviewed, then they said, well, Donald Trump shut us down and wouldn't let us air the broadcast. Well, that's not true. What's true is if you did a 20-minute interview with James Tallarico, who's running from Texas, you have to do a 20-minute interview with Ken Paxton, his opponent. And the media outlets didn't want to do it. But Gary, it's breathtaking, the amount of Americans who don't understand equal access, who don't, they'll just go to YouTube and watch the thing and go, oh my goodness, this guy is just so smart. And even Christians are falling for this now. Talk about why it's so important for us. I understand the world to not get it. I mean, I don't expect the world to understand biblical issues. But for people who are professing Christians, it really is shocking, our level of ignorance when it comes to this type of thing.
1: It is, Roger. And we're called biblically to have discernment, you know, to be as wise as serpents. Mm-hmm. And you would think with everything that we've been misled about particularly in recent years, that we would be a little bit more skeptical about some of the things big media is telling us. And the example you give of Tallarico, I'm amazed that he is competitive in Texas. Mm-hmm. I mean, this is a guy. We didn't coordinate this before we started, but I keep at my desk some of the quotes of some of these people because it reminds me of what we're dealing with. Tallarico has said, "I always think of myself as a Christian who hates Christianity." He said, "God is non-binary." Now listen to this one. This is kind of like the equivalent of a frontal lobotomy. Our trans community needs abortion care too.
0: Yeah. What? I was a C and D student in science in high school and college, and even I can figure out that doesn't make any sense.
1: Yeah, and the border issue is a huge issue, and as mm-hmm. I wonder sometimes, have people already forgotten that under the previous president, I think the most likely number, we don't know for sure because the previous president wasn't keeping track, but we believe 15 million people walked into America that shouldn't be here. And you can see in the news, obviously, how difficult it's been to get people out. But even after 15 million people came in, Mr. Tallarico said, our southern border should be like our front porch. Mm. There should be a giant welcome mat out front. Now, Christians of any people, you know, ought to understand there's nothing Christian or empathetic about bringing millions of people into your country and then making all of the American taxpayers pay for those people, for their mm-hmm, education,
0: exactly.
1: for, you know, with food stamps, with health care. And so there's nothing Christian about that. You can welcome people into your own home and take on that burden yourself if you want, but you shouldn't feel as a Christian that the Christian thing to do is to have open borders and force your neighbor with his tax money to pay for all the people that you want to bring in. So there's a lot of confusion about that sort of thing that we would hope Christians would know better about. The polling shows that Tallarico is a couple points ahead. Mm-hmm. And, you know, we're only a few weeks away from the election. There's no way he could win that election if Christians in Texas get out to vote. If they get out to vote in the normal levels you would hope and expect, because we know the left's going to do that. We know the radical gay rights movement's going to turn out 100% of their vote. Mm-hmm. The radical

0: abortion on demand movement. There will be that vote comes out 100% in every election. Why in the world, as Christians, would we think, well, as long as I show up every 4 years for the presidential race, I'm okay. You know, Roger, I've talked about this a number of times, and I like it. I don't know if it, my analysis, I don't know if anybody else does it, but I try to remind people that if you were born in America or you came here legally, you got an incredible gift from God. God knew where we were going to be born. It was not a surprise to God when I popped out of my mother's womb in Newport, Kentucky. So, you know, that birth of me could have happened in Nigeria or in North Korea or in communist China, where the very act of worshiping God can get you thrown into jail. Or where, like in Nigeria, when you go to church every Sunday, you know it might be the last thing you and your family does on this planet, because radical Islam is on the march in Nigeria, and churches regularly get blown up in that country. There's a civil war of sorts going. So if God gave us this incredible gift to be in this country built on ordered liberty under God, don't we have an obligation, a responsibility to take care of that gift? Mm-hmm. So if somebody gave you a car and you didn't take care of the car, you would be an ingrate. I mean, you were given a free car, you know? Mm-hmm. Well, we were given this great country. We have an obligation to take care of it and make sure that our children and grandchildren enjoy the same blessing that we have enjoyed. And I, you know, this 250th birthday and all the speeches I've been given, I keep trying to remind people of that. This isn't like a sideshow. You know, this is the country we have.
1: Yeah.
0: And the question that was asked of Ben Franklin is a question that every generation has to answer again. Because, you know, Ronald Reagan used to do this in his speeches. Liberty, it's not a given. It's got to be won in every generation. Mm-hmm. And now it's up to us. And very specifically, it's up to us this November to exercise this fundamental right that we've all been given to vote for elected officials. And it's particularly important this year because we have actual Marxists. They're calling themselves socialists, but they're Marxists, they're godless, they're radical secularists. We're going to have a bunch of them in the new Congress because they ran in areas where they got the nomination, and they're in districts that overwhelmingly always elect Democrats. But we may have a lot more of them in states like Michigan and even Texas and Pennsylvania and Ohio, unless Christians turn out to vote this November.
1: When you see what's happened in the Democrat Party, I think it is worth noting that if a Christian who favors conservative biblical values sits on the sidelines. And historically, I mean, Gary, we're not here to, kind of beat up our own. But the reality is Christians are more likely to stay home on election day than get involved on election day. We do run the risk of the Democrat Party has been taken over in many key areas by the so-called Democratic Socialists. I mean, as evidenced by the fact that we recently just commemorated the 25th anniversary of the 9/11 attacks with the Democratic Socialist mayor of New York heading up the celebrations in the Big Apple there. I mean, could you or I ever have imagined something as audacious as that happening 25 years ago? And yet, this is the world we're living in right now.
0: No, you know, what's happening in New York is a perfect example, Roger. I mean, and he got elected. He's been very open about it. He's a serious Muslim. He said, "I take my faith seriously. I follow Sharia." That's somebody pointed out to me he's what's called a 12er. And I thought, a what? A 12er. So even I didn't know what that meant. What it's a reference to is that he's a Shia Muslim, and he comes from the branch of the Shia Muslims that believes the 12th Imam will appear on the earth. They believe it's going to happen sooner rather than later. And we will know him because the first thing he will do is slaughter all the Christians and Jews.
1: Wow.
0: Yeah. Now, that's not a minor point, right?
1: Yeah,
0: I mean,
1: right.
0: If a Christian was running for office and, you know, in fact, when Christians run for office, the reporters will sometimes say, do you actually believe the world was created in 7 days? Do you think an ark was able to put two of every animal, you know, these questions.
1: Sure,
0: and
1: sure.
0: If you say, well, I believe my Bible, oh my goodness, then you're a crazy person. Well, nobody that I have been able to find, no reporter has asked him, Mayor, you belong to a Shia sect that believes that the 12th Imam will come soon and that you have an obligation to hurry his arrival, but it also believes that when he comes, he'll kill all the Christians and Jews. Do you renounce that? Or do you believe that's what's going to happen? Now, that would be an interesting and informative question for the mayor to answer. But he was elected, and he was elected by a coalition of Muslim votes. I believe the Muslim population of New York City is twice what it was on 9/11.
1: Wow.
0: And also a coalition of that vote and very radical leftists with advanced degrees, many of them young. Interestingly, he didn't do as well among other minorities, but there were enough Muslims and enough highly educated leftists in New York City to elect him. And he's doing a lot of things that I think if we see it spread across America, every American will regret not voting. You mentioned he presided over the 9/11 25th anniversary. He did that after 100,000 people signed a petition urging him not to come to that ceremony because he has said so many odd things about 9/11 and has suggested that the most important thing after 9/11 and the most horrifying thing that happened after 9/11 was the backlash against Muslims. Well, my goodness, I think history will record that unlike what probably would have happened in a lot of other countries, there really wasn't that much of a backlash against Muslims. We're actually pretty good people as Americans, and
1: yes,
0: we didn't hold every Muslim responsible for what these radicals did on 9/11. So, you know, and it reminds me, I remember a few years ago calling one of the presidential elections the 9/11 election. And I wonder maybe if that fits this year, too, because it is the 25th anniversary. And there were Christians, you know, on those planes on 9/11, particularly very notably the one that ended up coming down in the field in Pennsylvania. And that happened because Christians on that plane, along with other just Americans of all kinds of backgrounds, first of all, disagreed about what was going on and about what the right thing to do was. Some of them felt that they ought to go back to their seats and sit down. Others said, no, I just talked to my wife or my husband and we're at war. Three other planes have already been used as weapons. We've got to get control of this plane. So they did something incredibly American. They voted, Roger.
1: Mm-hmm.
0: So I'm trying to picture what that must have looked like. You know, everybody that thinks we should go back to our seats and sit down, raise your hand.
1: Mm.
0: Everybody that thinks we ought to fight back, raise your hand. And the people that believe they should fight back won that vote. One of the passengers, Todd Beamer, tried again to call home, and his call was diverted to a operator at United Airlines because the government at that point was monitoring the calls. And he asked that operator if she would be willing to pray with him. And they prayed the Lord's Prayer together. And there's a tape of that was preserved. You can hear other passengers praying in the background with her and Todd Beamer. And then you hear a commotion, and he says to her, I go now. I have to go now. We're getting ready to make our move. And then, as we know, he led people running down the aisle into the teeth of men armed with box cutters. And the yell that you could hear was, let's roll. Mm-hmm. And then there's screaming and yelling. And that battle lasted quite a few minutes. And it ended with them not getting control of the plane, but they stopped the plane from getting to its target. I was reminded a few weeks ago that when that plane crashed into the field in Pennsylvania, it was upside down. And it was going 400 miles an hour. It completely disintegrated in that field. There's a memorial there today. So, look, if our fellow Americans could fight back when their lives literally, and they were saving other people's lives, they knew they were going to lose their lives. Mm-hmm. If they could vote on that plane and then fight, you know, we're not being asked to fight our way to the polling place.
1: Amen.
0: We're just asked to pray our way to the polling place and then do the right thing and vote for people that will defend faith, family, and freedom.
1: Amen to that, Gary. What a riveting story and what a powerful reminder of why it's so important for us as Christians to vote come election day. And so many people are voting early. 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Also, check out a resource we have for you at drjamesdobson.org. It's a special ebook that we actually created for the 2024 election, but it's perfect for where we are right now. It's called Voting in the Church, Why Christians Engage the Public Square. And you can find out how to get that download quickly and easily when you go to drjamesdobson.org. Well, Gary, the time has flown by. We're going to need another program to keep on talking about why it's so important for Christians to vote in election 2026. Can you join us again next time and we can continue this discussion?
0: I would love to do that, Roger. This is so important. And look, if Christians don't participate, one day we may wake up in a country where we're not allowed to participate.
1: Amen. Amen to that. And by the way, if you want more information about the ebook or how to support the Dr. James Dobson Family Institute, you can call a member of our constituent care team. 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For all of us here at Family Talk and the Dr. James Dobson Family Institute, I'm Roger Marsh for Gary Bauer. Thanks so much for listening today. 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
13: Heading out of Auburn on North 167, it is busy from Highway 18 to 277th, again at 405. Then in Renton on North 405 near Talbot Road, we've got a crash blocking the carpool lane. It is backed up to Highway 167. In Linwood on South 405, it's crowded from I-5 to Northeast 160th. And if you're heading out of North Seattle on South 5, it is pretty slow from 130th to 520. 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
18: And time again for our Daily Light for Everyday devotional by Ann Graham Lotz, which is selected verses from the New King James Version of the Bible arranged into daily readings. Verses today from Psalms, Genesis, and more from Psalms. Call upon me in the day of trouble, I will deliver you, and you shall glorify me. Why are you cast down, O my soul, and why are you disquieted within me? Hope in God, for I shall yet praise him, the help of my countenance and my God. Lord, you have heard the desire of the humble, you will prepare their heart, you will cause your ear to hear. For you, Lord, are good and ready to forgive, and abundant in mercy to all those who call upon you. Jacob said to his household, "Let us arise and go up to Bethel, and I will make an altar there to God, who answered me in the day of my distress, and has been with me in the way which I have gone. Bless the Lord, O my soul, and forget not all his benefits. I love the Lord because he has heard my voice and my supplications, because he has inclined his ear to me. Therefore, I will call upon him as long as I live. The pains of death surrounded me, and the pains of Sheol laid hold of me. I found trouble and sorrow. Then I called upon the name of the Lord.

0: would say one of the best parenting things we did is pretty unusual. You know what it was?
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1: 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You want to go downstairs or you want to go into the family room. 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
0: 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It wasn't always quiet. Sometimes they were throwing all kinds of things through the air. But being in that bedroom, just being present, was a great parenting strategy.
1: Yeah. They let it all out. 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
8: Our founding fathers knew the importance of acknowledging and honoring God, but do we recognize that same truth today?
9: Here to unpack present-day issues from a biblical perspective is Janet Parshall.
8: George Washington said, "Propitious smiles of heaven can never be expected on a nation that disregards the eternal rules of order and right, which heaven itself has ordained." John Adams declared, "Our Constitution was made only for a moral and religious people. It is wholly inadequate for the government of any other." And Samuel Adams stated, "I rely upon the merits of Jesus Christ for a pardon of all my sins." On this country's 250th anniversary, America still needs to honor God through the policies we support and the laws we pass. This election year, this principle will be put to the test in Virginia. Two amendments have been introduced that would trample underfoot God's truth if passed. Voters have been asked to consider two new amendments to that state's constitution. The First Amendment is entitled the Virginia Right to Reproductive Freedom Amendment, which would add language defining reproductive freedom as the right to make and effectuate one's own decisions about all matters related to one's pregnancy. If passed, the amendment would require that there is no infringement on individuals' autonomous decision-making. And given the language of the amendment, it would eliminate parents' rights and allow for unfettered abortions from conception to birth. The second proposed amendment repeals a 2006 provision in Virginia's Constitution defining marriage as God does, one man, one woman. The Obergefell decision already rendered this section moot. If passed, the new amendment would state that marriage is one of the vital personal rights essential to the orderly pursuit of happiness and would prohibit the state from denying marriage licenses based on sex or gender and require legal recognition of those marriages. But this election, pastors aren't sitting on their hands. More than 150 pastors have signed an open letter rejecting both amendments. The letter states in part, "We believe these two amendments must be rejected for the Commonwealth of Virginia because they will harm our state as they are opposed to human flourishing and contrary to the Word of God." Referencing the proposal on abortion, the pastors wrote, "Abortion is the killing of a preborn child in the womb. It is a moral distortion to present this violation of the Sixth Commandment as a moral good or as a fundamental right, and it's deceptive framing to present abortion's destruction of life as health care." On marriage, the letter states that marriage has only one meaning, the uniting of one man and one woman into a single exclusive union. "What therefore God has joined together, let not man separate." It is likewise true to say, "What God has defined, let not man seek to redefine." The letter currently represents about 90 churches and 50,000 plus parishioners across the state. It's inspiring to see so many churches in Virginia commit to truth and to defend it unashamedly. Our founding fathers would be proud. Those are my thoughts. I'm Janet Parshall.
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4: USA Radio News, I'm Ron Warner. A 7-year-old Chicago girl was fatally stabbed Saturday while walking with her older sister in a Chatham neighborhood. Police say a woman approached and attacked her on the sidewalk. Bystanders detained the subject, who now faces first-degree murder charges. A motive remains unknown. A hayride tractor carrying about 20 people, mostly children, overturned Sunday in Wellsburg, New York, injuring at least 14 people. Three were critical. The wagon separated as the tractor traveled downhill, and investigators are examining a possible brake failure. A decades-long Johns Hopkins study finds active smoking may worsen sickle cell retinopathy, an eye disease that can threaten vision. Researchers found smokers with advanced disease were nearly three times more likely to experience further regression. The study supports smoking cessation and regular retinal exams. From America's News Network, USA Radio News.
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8: And in local headlines, a mountain climber is dead after falling near the Middle Fork Snoqualmie Trailhead over the weekend. Eastside Fire and Rescue says the climber fell yesterday afternoon and died from their injuries. No other details were immediately available. Two people are dead and one other is injured following a weekend shooting in Tacoma. Police say the fatal shooting happened early Sunday morning on Pacific Avenue. When officers arrived, they found two men with life-threatening gunshot wounds. They died at the scene. A short time later, a woman arrived at a hospital with a gunshot wound as well. She is in stable condition. Detectives are investigating the shooting and haven't released information about suspects. Governor Bob Ferguson is unveiling his school cell phone ban legislation. Ferguson announced the plan Friday. The Phone Free Schools Act has a policy of away for the day. Students wouldn't have access to cell phones or smartwatches during class, between classes, or during lunch. Ferguson says the studies show students do better in school without cell phones. School districts would decide how the phones are stored. The legislature would need to pass the bill. In sports, Sam Darnold threw for 168 yards and two touchdowns as the Seahawks clipped the Chargers 30-23 in Seattle. The Seahawks host the undefeated 49ers this coming Sunday. And the Kraken crushed the Flames 6-1 in their home opener. The Kraken host Vegas tomorrow. The KCIS Seattle area forecast today, partly sunny with highs in the mid to upper 60s. Good news follows the news this morning from Proverbs 20, verse 27. The Lord's light penetrates the human spirit, exposing every hidden motive. Proverbs 20, 27, our verse of the day.
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12: Heading out of Linwood on South 405, it is crowded from I-5 to 70th Place. Then in Shoreline on South 5, it's going to be heavy from 145th into downtown Seattle. At a Federal Way on North 5, it is busy from Highway 18 on and off to 188th, also into Seattle from Mid-Bowling Field. And in Renton on North 405, pretty packed from Highway 167 to Lake Washington Boulevard. Now, if you take a ferry to work or for whatever reason, several routes are down to one boat. The Edmonds Kingston ferry run is suspended for now. All of it is because of lack of crew, so be sure to check the one boat schedule. Traffic is from the prayer community and KCIS. 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
13: That Sunday, we drove from my hometown, Long Beach, California, out to Costa Mesa, California, to this little place called Calvary Chapel.
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13: A tiny church which was bursting at the seams with scores of newly born-again hippies who were on fire and not at all shy about talking about it. 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As a non-believer who knew nothing about the Father, the Son, or the Holy Spirit, I felt the presence of all three. I didn't know what it was, but it was like a wall of something that hit me. And that was the first time I ever heard the gospel clearly presented. And the impact was almost unbearable.
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17: And welcome to a brand new week. Music this hour includes Keith Green with his rendition of the Easter song, Michael W. Smith, Above All, Soon and Very Soon, Andre Crouch, and one of Amy Grant's first songs, Old Man's Rebel. Getting things started with Sandy Patty, Oh Magnify the Lord, on AM 630.

0: KCIS Morning Devotion and classic music from Michael W. Smith. That's Above All. Well, all are welcome to nominate someone for a Christmas blessing this season. Kind of early, I know, to be talking about Christmas, but we need to find out who is going to get a Christmas blessing and get everything lined up for that. It's brought to you in part by Krista Senior Living. We did this last year, blessed a couple here in the Northwest, and maybe you need a blessing. 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Nominations for this close tomorrow. 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And you can also give toward the Christmas Blessing Fund as well there. I'm Mark Holland. Soon and very soon, Andre Crouch sings that classic in just a few moments. Right now, time for My Money Life.
1: What's really first in your life? Hi, I'm Chuck Bentley with My Money Life from Crown. Howard Hughes was one of the richest, most influential people in the world during his life, which ended in 1976. And many like him get to the end of their lives and ask, is this what life's all about? What good is all this money? A Crown class saved me from running after more. At age 42, I learned that in Christ we're granted the privilege of managing resources for God's glory. Larry Burkett, the founder of Crown, was saved at age 32. He surrendered fully to the Lord despite not knowing him well at the time. He said, God, if you'll make it clear, I'll do whatever you say. You'll have to deal with my ignorance because I'm really ignorant of the Bible, but I will never be rebellious or disobedient again. So make it clear and I'll do it. From there, Larry began to read and memorize Scripture. He absorbed it not just in his mind, but into his heart, and God directed him for the rest of his life. God's Word is clear about what He wants us to do. We don't just obey very well. It doesn't just give us financial principles. It tells us to love others and to get our priorities straight. When we put God first, it impacts our entire life. It doesn't cost anything to say, I believe in you, Lord, I'll put you first. But if you live it, it will cost you something. Have you put God first in your life? Is there an area of your life that you're holding back? Ask the Lord to show you what that is and then surrender it to Him. And if you need encouragement to wisely manage your finances, check out Crown's Budget Coaching Program. 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
3: USA Radio News, I'm Ron Warner. A 7-year-old Chicago girl was fatally stabbed Saturday while walking with her older sister in a Chatham neighborhood. Police say a woman approached and attacked her on the sidewalk. Bystanders detained the subject, who now faces first-degree murder charges. A motive remains unknown. A hayride tractor carrying about 20 people, mostly children, overturned Sunday in Wellsburg, New York, injuring at least 14 people. Three were critical. The wagon separated as the tractor traveled downhill, and investigators are examining a possible brake failure. A decades-long Johns Hopkins study finds active smoking may worsen sickle cell retinopathy, an eye disease that can threaten vision. Researchers found smokers with advanced disease were nearly three times more likely to experience further regression. The study supports smoking cessation and regular retinal exams. From America's News Network, USA Radio News.
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4: And in local headlines, a mountain climber is dead after falling near the Middle Fork Snoqualmie Trailhead over the weekend. Eastside Fire and Rescue says the climber fell yesterday afternoon and died from their injuries. No other details were immediately available. Two people are dead and one other is injured following a weekend shooting in Tacoma. Police say the fatal shooting happened early Sunday morning on Pacific Avenue. When officers arrived, they found two men with life-threatening gunshot wounds. They died at the scene. A short time later, a woman arrived at a hospital with a gunshot wound as well. She is in stable condition. Detectives are investigating the shooting and haven't released information about suspects. Governor Bob Ferguson is unveiling his school cell phone ban legislation. Ferguson announced the plan Friday. The Phone Free Schools Act has a policy of away for the day. Students wouldn't have access to cell phones or smartwatches during class, between classes, or during lunch. Ferguson says the studies show students do better in school without cell phones. School districts would decide how the phones are stored. The legislature would need to pass the bill. In sports, Sam Darnold threw for 168 yards and two touchdowns as the Seahawks clipped the Chargers 30-23 in Seattle. The Seahawks host the undefeated 49ers this coming Sunday. And the Kraken crushed the Flames 6-1 in their home opener. The Kraken host Vegas tomorrow. The KCIS Seattle area forecast today, partly sunny with highs in the mid to upper 60s. Good news follows the news this morning from Proverbs 20, verse 27. The Lord's light penetrates the human spirit, exposing every hidden motive. Proverbs 20, 27, our verse of the day. And from Proverbs today, we'll be checking out that new feature, a proverb a day, coinciding with the day of the month. 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
7: Heading out of Linwood on South 405, it is crowded from I-5 to 70th Place. Then in North Seattle on South 5, it is pretty packed from 130th 30th into downtown Seattle. Out of Federal Way on North 5, it is busy from 272nd to 188th, also into Seattle from Mid-Bowling Field. And if you're heading out of Renton on North 405, it is a struggle from Highway 167 to Lake Washington Boulevard. If you take the ferry for whatever reason, several routes are down to one boat. The Edmonds Kingston and Seattle Bainbridge ferries aren't operating at all. They do not have enough crew, but they are working on it. So be sure to check the ferry website for updates. 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
9: One of my favorite stories from the Bible. It's a story of a woman who was caught in sexual sin. And they brought her before Jesus and they threw her on the ground. And all those religious people says, the law says we should stone her. What do you say? Jesus looked up at them all and just started writing in the sand. And he stood up and he said, let him that is among you who is without sin cast the first stone. Then he went down and wrote in the sand some more. What do you think he wrote? I don't think he was playing tic-tac-toe. Hey, it's your move. No. He wrote something significant because the Bible says they left from the eldest to the youngest. So now all of these guys are gone. This trembling woman caught in sin looks at Jesus and he says, ma'am, where are your accusers? She says, I have none, Lord. He says, neither do I condemn you. Go and sin no more. He changed her life. He can change your life. You just have to be willing to turn from your sin and ask Jesus Christ to be your Savior and your Lord. Listen very carefully. If you want your sin forgiven, if you want to know that when you die, you will go to heaven, if you want that big hole in your heart filled, if you want your guilt taken away, you must receive Christ into your life. And he'll do that for you. He's just a prayer away.
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4: And from the World English Translation of the Bible, for this fifth day of the month, here is Proverbs 5. My son, pay attention to my wisdom. Turn your ear to my understanding, that you may maintain discretion, that your lips may preserve knowledge. For the lips of an adulteress drip honey, her mouth is smoother than oil. But in the end, she is as bitter as wormwood and as sharp as a two-edged sword. Her feet go down to death. Her steps lead straight to Sheol. She gives no thought to the way of life. Her ways are crooked, and she doesn't know it. Now therefore, my sons, listen to me. Don't depart from the words of my mouth. Remove your way far from her. Don't come near the door of her house, lest you give your honor to others and your years to the cruel one, lest strangers feast on your wealth and your labors enrich another man's house. You will groan at your latter end when your flesh and your body are consumed, and say, how I have hated instruction, and my heart despised reproof. I haven't obeyed the voice of my teachers, nor turned my ear to those who instructed me. I have come to the brink of utter ruin among the gathered assembly. Drink water out of your own cistern, running water out of your own well. Should your springs overflow in the streets, streams of water in the public squares? Let them be for yourself alone, not for strangers with you. Let your spring be blessed. Rejoice in the wife of your youth. A loving doe and a graceful deer. Let her breast satisfy you at all times. Be captivated always with her love. For why should you, my son, be captivated with an adulteress? Why embrace the bosom of another? For the ways of a man are before the Lord's eyes. He examines all his paths. The evil deeds of the wicked ensnare him. The cords of his sin hold him firmly. He will die for lack of instruction. In the greatness of his folly, he will go astray.
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0: back to the Heart of Worship. All About You, Jesus. 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
2: This is Max Licato. Do your days feel like a hike on an Appalachian trail in winter? A struggle to place one foot in front of the other? If so, I urge you, friend, hang on. Hang on. Don't give up. Help is here. It may not come in the manner you requested or as quickly as you desire, but it will come. Assume that something good is going to happen. The door of tomorrow is unlocked from the inside. Just turn the knob and step out. The divine artist isn't finished. The earth is his studio. Every person on earth is one of his projects. Every event on earth is a part of his great mural. He is not finished. The scripture says in Philippians 1, God began doing a good work in you, and I'm sure he will continue it until it is finished when Jesus Christ comes again. Remember, friends, you are never alone. This is Max Licato.
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0: Where the time is 9 o'clock, Prayer Circle, a time to bring the needs of different KCIS listeners before the Lord in prayer so that we can see Him answer. And please pray along with me. And Father, we thank you for this Monday morning, first full week of October. Beautiful here, first couple of days. Fall color happening. Seasons changing, and Lord, we want to be though ready in and out of season. No matter what's going on outside, Lord, inside our hearts, we want to be close to you, looking to your ways of dealing with this world, disappointments, discouragements, joys, successes. Whether we're up on top of the mountain or down in the valley, Lord, we want to stay consistent with you, aligned with your purposes, listening to your still small voice saying, this is the way, walk here. Help us to hear you today and every day this week. Fill us afresh with your spirit, Lord. We thank you for this day and this week, and we commit it to you. Of course, always praying for our country, all of the different issues going on. Lord, help us to be salt and light. Pray for revival in your church, of course. Surround the president with godly counsel. Give him wisdom, Lord. Difficult decisions. This situation in Iran, dangerous. Also, the one with Ukraine and Russia, just very dangerous rhetoric flying around. Lord, just cooler heads prevail there. We pray for peaceful outcomes in all of these conflicts. Also, praying specifically, first of all, today for a husband who's in palliative care. He's 70, going to be with Jesus here pretty soon. Lord, we pray for him. Pray that his spirit is ready to meet you We just pray for him to be comforted in these days. Show the family how to love him at this time in his life. Also, a person needing healing for their right leg, issues with their left side as well. You know what's happening there, a lot of pain. We just pray for a touch of healing on this right leg and that they would have a good day today with no pain. Also praying for a wayward son to come back to the Lord. Holy Spirit, pursue him. Lord, we pray that he would respond to you, recommit his life fully to Jesus. Also, a person needing God to help them with fear and anxiety and feel like some generational issues in their life, that those would be broken in the name of Jesus. Lord, you know what's happening with this person and some problems that have bugged them on their whole life. Lord, we pray for healing. Heal their heart today. They'd sense your leading and guiding. Also praying for a vision issue for a son, having blurry vision. You know what's causing that, Lord? We pray that that would be healed. You'd give doctors wisdom as to what's causing this. Also praying for a woman who was in need of a caregiver. She had a spinal cord injury, paralyzed, and just in real need of a good caregiver. Lord, we pray you bring that person to her and meet this need in her life. Even this week, we pray for an improvement in that situation. We ask for all of this in Jesus' name. Amen. AM 630, KCIS, thank you so much for starting your day with morning devotion. 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Have a great Monday.
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9: The secret temptation you refuse to bring to light eventually becomes the secret sin you begin to make peace with, which eventually becomes the bondage which derails your life.
10: 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Welcome to Focus on the Family with Jim Daly. I'm John Fuller.
7: Well, what Joe said right there, secret sins do lead to bondage, and that's the essence of his story. Joe's an author, podcaster, and conference speaker, and I know you'll be captivated by what he has to share.
10: And if you have young children nearby, you might want to use earbuds or listen later through our app. With that, here's Joe Dallas speaking at Central Assembly in Springfield, Missouri on Focus on the Family with Jim Daly.
9: It began in 1971 when I was a 16-year-old junior in high school. And by that time in my life, unfortunately, having been routinely molested by a number of men as a boy, growing up terribly confused, then realizing my sexual confusion was leading me towards interactions with grown men, I had begun seeing adult men for secret sexual liaisons. Of course, at that time, 1971, you could get yourself killed if you declared yourself openly gay. So this was a secret part of my life. On the one hand, I felt such a discomfort with that I was on a regular basis dosing myself with LSD and marijuana and cocaine. But on the other hand, I was finding it oddly liberating to say, this is who I am. I am gay. I embrace this. I am determined not to hate myself for this any longer. And in that conflict, part of me saying no, part of me saying yes, I met a lovely classmate who asked me to a backwards dance. That's one of those dances where the girls ask the guys. And she was one of our homecoming princesses, a beautiful young lady, and I was very flattered and delighted to accept. We went out, had a wonderful time. I dropped her off, and I said, you know, I would love to see you again. And she said, that's great, because I'd like to take you to church. That Sunday, we drove from my hometown, Long Beach, California, out to Costa Mesa, California, to this little place called Calvary Chapel, a tiny church which was bursting at the seams with scores of newly born-again hippies who were on fire and not at all shy about talking about it. To walk into that place was to feel something tangible. As a non-believer who knew nothing about the Father, the Son, or the Holy Spirit, I felt the presence of all three. I didn't know what it was, but it was like a wall of something that hit me. And that was the first time I ever heard the gospel clearly presented. And the impact was almost unbearable. I came under conviction that would last for weeks because I knew what it was going to require. I was just now embracing being a gay man, and now here comes this conviction that I am going to take up my cross and say no to that. And after going back and forth on it, finally, in the middle of the week at school, I snuck off school grounds, went to a little park across the street, and knelt under a tree and said, yes. Yes, I will receive your grace. I want to be born again. Please forgive me and take me. And oh, what a time that was. But there was a problem. And I say this because I know to this day there are many people in the church who are in the same position I was in. I had been born again. I had been filled with the Spirit. I loved the Lord, but I had temptations. And I thought the presence of those temptations meant there was something foundationally wrong with me. And I felt that especially because, let's face it, in 1971, nobody was doing what we're doing this morning. Nobody was talking about this openly within the church. And while I heard people testifying about overcoming drug abuse, cultic experiences, violent backgrounds, I never heard a story of somebody dealing with this, which only reinforced my idea that I'm still a freak. I'm still an abomination. I still don't fit in. I'm still on the outside. If these people knew what temptations I have, not behaviors. I had repented, and I was living a sanctified life. I in no way gave in to the temptations towards homosexuality, but I thought the presence of those temptations was an indicator that I was fundamentally defective. And because I kept that a secret, I think you know where this is going. The secret temptation you refuse to bring to light eventually becomes the secret sin you begin to make peace with, which eventually becomes the bondage which derails your life. And by 1978, the derailing happened when I said very plainly to myself and to God, I am tired. I wanted all these feelings to go away. I'm mad at you for not making them all go away. I'm mad at the church for not understanding people who have these particular temptations. I'm mad at, well, I mean, I was mad at everybody but President Nixon, and I wasn't crazy about him either. So I said something very dangerous to say, I will. Because in that moment I said, I give myself permission. I am tired of trying to resist these feelings. I know that they are wrong. And you know what? I don't care anymore. I will give myself permission to indulge. And that was the day I stepped into an adult bookstore to view pornography, which I had not seen since I was a boy. And from there, it was all downhill. As one decision, I will, led to another, I will, which led to another, I will, which finally landed me in a gay bar, night after night, drinking excessively, engaging in promiscuity. I had been a struggler in the church, is someone who has a secret temptation and does not want to bring that temptation to light. And so as such a person, I embraced a gay identity. I worked hard to tell myself, this is all right with me, even if it's not all right with God, which lasted for about a year. And then the conflict really surfaced when I realized, and yet, I miss my fellowship of the church. I miss abiding in Christ. I miss the communion of the Holy Spirit. That's when someone came along, a gay friend of mine, who said, I know a church where you can be both, where you can be openly gay and openly Christian, and they will teach you how to reread the Bible in a way to show there is no conflict between the two. And I thought, I got to hear this. And that was when I stepped into the local congregation of the Metropolitan Community Church. And walking into that church and hearing the pro-gay interpretation of Scripture, on the one hand, I thought, yes, this is answered prayer. On the other hand, I thought, this is kind of sloppy theology. And yet, even if it's wrong, is it so terribly wrong? I mean, if I embrace this and identify myself as a gay Christian, isn't that a step in the right direction? I'll stop my promiscuity. I'll stop my excessive drinking. I'll clean my act up, and I'll live as a gay Christian man, responsible and moderate in his lifestyle, and still proclaiming Jesus Christ. So much so that eventually I joined the staff of the church, and I began preaching a pro-gay theological message. I began teaching Bible studies. I was active with the church, and I thought, finally, I have landed at a place of peace. I am no longer denying my sexuality. I am no longer denying my Christianity. It has all come together. Thank you, Lord. But something interesting was happening in the midst of all that. I was embracing something that was doctrinally satisfying to me, but also very dangerous. In 2021, it's becoming increasingly common. And there are many believers, many church leaders even, who are saying that perhaps this issue, what the Bible does or does not say about homosexuality, is one of those secondary issues we can agree to disagree on but still be in fellowship with each other over. And there are such issues, aren't there? I mean, there are some doctrinal matters we can agree to disagree on and it doesn't break our communion. Good night, somebody's right about the rapture of the church. Wherever you have landed, pre-trib, mid-trib, post-trib, somebody's wrong, somebody's right, but I can't imagine us breaking fellowship over that. Sexuality is another matter. Sexual sin is aggressively condemned in 21 out of all of the New Testament books. The first case of recorded church discipline occurred over a sexual sin within the congregation. And you'll remember Paul was so put out with the Corinthian church when he said, there's sexual sin in your midst and you're actually proud of it. This is not a secondary issue. This is a primary issue. In a pluralistic culture, yes, there's room to agree to disagree. Within the body of Christ, no. There is no room for diversity on something as basic as the definition of marriage and family. On this point, we dare not compromise. I had embraced a serious error. But the peace I was feeling was soon evolving into something different. I was beginning to feel angry. There's a good reason for that. I had embraced this. I wanted to believe it was true. But there was a still small voice telling me it wasn't. My own conscience, my own foundation in the Word of God, and the conviction of the Holy Spirit were all conspiring together to tell me, no, Joe, you're embracing a lie.
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I got, the more I decided, I don't want to just coexist with these people. I want to shut them up. And that's when I morphed from being religious to militant. Now, a gay militant is someone with a twofold agenda: the normalization of homosexuality and the silencing of anyone who objects to that normalization. I no longer believed just in seeking to normalize homosexuality in the culture. I, like many others, wanted to stamp out the voice of anybody who disagreed with that normalization. And I found a new drug when I made that decision. Now, I had given up drugs when I was a kid. When I was first born again, I stopped using dope. And even at my worst, I never relapsed back into using drugs, but I found a whole new one that could be generated within me: rage. Getting angry. Getting angry over what I saw as an injustice. Getting angry over people I believed to be the oppressors. And man, there is nothing like the adrenaline rush you get when you feel you have a holy cause. They are the enemy. We're the righteous. And we go to battle with them. And in that, I felt so pumped and so powerful that when I look at the behavior of people throwing public tantrums and burning down buildings and getting in people's faces, I abhor it, but I get it. I became addicted to gay militancy. I felt so powerful debating people on college campuses and marching in parades and getting in people's faces about that. And all of the evangelical fervor I had applied to preaching the gospel when I was a kid, I now applied to converting the culture and the church to a pro-gay position. That was my righteous cause. And I loved it. Except, again, but God. Because there was something still testifying against me even in the midst of that. Occasionally, people who had known me when I was part of the Bible-believing church would run into me in the supermarket, or they'd call me up and they'd say, "Joe, I hear you've gone gay. I hear you're with a gay church. I hear you are really aggressive about it. What happened to you, man? I knew you when you were such a Christ-centered guy, and you knew the Word of God. How are you justifying this?" And like anyone who was well indoctrinated, I had all my answers ready. And I could rattle them off and look so calm and so convinced and end the conversation and go home and get drunk to kill the anxiety I was feeling. Because I knew I am being affected by what these people say. But I dare not let them know, because that would be a concession. I have to be right. Because if I'm not right about this, what is my life built on? The whole foundation is going to crumble. No, no, no. I have to be right. I have to be right. Except, as more and more time went by, I began to question how right I really was. Until early in January of 1984, when the conviction of the Holy Spirit was becoming overwhelming, at a time when, by all reasonable causes, it shouldn't have been. I mean, my life was going very well. Good job, wonderful apartment, good social life. I was in the best physical shape I'd ever been in. I was in so many ways a happy man who seemed to have so much together, as my openly gay, proud, religious self would tell you. And yet, I'd wake up in the middle of the night wondering, "Are you kidding yourself?" And at work, sometimes I'd feel like I'm about to cry. And finally, in January of 1984, one night I got home from a workout at the gym, sat down in front of the TV. I saw an old friend of mine on a Christian TV show who was testifying about his own secret struggle with alcoholism. And he said, "I never gave the church a chance. I kept it hidden, and that's why it overtook me." And I thought, okay, Joe, let's be honest. Did you ever give the church a chance? No, I didn't. Way back then, I had decided the church will never understand this temptation I have. They'll think I'm a freak. They'll reject me. And if I decide that they'll reject me, that will justify my leaving the church. Because I had never said to any of my Christian friends at the time, "This is a temptation I have. Will you please pray with me? Because I don't want to give in to it." Oh, if only I had done that, what a different course my life would have taken.
Today, if only so many women and men would do that, what a different course their lives

0: would take. And that was when I realized, okay, it's time to get honest. And that's when I turned out all the lights in my apartment and I knelt down and I said, Lord, I am ready to admit it. If I have been wrong, I want to know that I've been wrong. And that was the night I became repentant. The repentant individual struggling with same-sex desires is the person who comes into the church saying, I do have these desires. I'm not going to keep it a secret. I know it will be a sin if I yield to them. I want to grow in Christ, so what do I do now? That was the question I posed to the church when I repented, relocated, and got into good Bible-believing fellowship, because I knew I can't do it the way I did it before. I can't pretend that these feelings are not a part of what I deal with. And as I began making friends in the church, a whole new experience for me, by the way, making honest, authentic friendships. The guys in my church took me in and said, yeah, we want you. Worship with us. Join our choir. Join our softball team. And so I could spill it all out with them. This is where I've been. I lived as an openly gay man. I wrestle with these feelings. I don't know what to do about it. There are some struggles we all relate to, right? The struggle to mouth off or punch somebody out or lie or be greedy. And there are some struggles that are more unique that only a minority of us experience, like homosexuality. But good night, it's all fruit from the same tree, isn't it? The sin nature. So these guys said to me, look, we don't expect anything out of you that we don't expect of ourselves. Get into the Word of God. Develop your prayer life. Abide in Christ. Fellowship with us. Be honest with us about your struggles, and we will be honest with you about ours. Seek the will of God and the calling of God in your life, and let's all grow together and become the men of God that we are meant to be. They knew how you love a brother who is seeking discipleship and accountability. And this is why I often say, you don't have to have a PhD in psychology or sociology to know how to minister to a homosexual person. Do you know the Word of God and do you have the heart of Christ? You're in. And you're equipped as they were. Interestingly enough, when I prayed my prayer of repentance, I said, Lord, I have sinned against you. And I know I have the heart of a rebel. And I probably always will. You are bigger than my heart. Take a hold of this rebel. Make me obedient. I didn't even think to ask, change me, as in make me straight, give me a wife, etc. But I did find, oddly enough, that as I abided in Christ and stayed in fellowship and grew in grace and sought God's will, the homosexual temptations reduced and became less and less strong. And I started having a desire for a marriage and a family life, but I didn't know how on earth that was going to happen because I really didn't have the kind of a resume that Christian women were looking for, you know? But if one of them didn't come along, I met her in the choir I had joined. We started talking. I thought she was lovely at first. Then I thought, she's not just lovely, I really like her. And then finally that evolved into, she's not just lovely, she's not just somebody I really like, I want her. I want her. And after about, I think 72 years, I worked up the courage to ask her out. On our second date, I told her my whole story. We courted for a year and a half. I proposed. We became engaged for another year and a half. And in August of 1987, she became my wife of 34 years now and mother of our two sons. There were, of course, things that facilitated change in me. Some critical investments that need to be made. Critical investments that include intimacy with God. How does somebody walk away from a life-dominating sin? They must abide in Christ. As Jesus said, without me, you can do nothing. Abide in me and I in you, because as the branch cannot bear fruit unless it abides in the vine, no more can you except you abide in me. Intimacy with God was critical. Alliances were critical. Developing accountability and relationship within the church. So the author of Hebrews said, exhort one another daily while it's called today, lest any of you be hardened in your hearts through the deceitfulness of sin. And of course, a lifestyle of stewardship. I love the way Paul puts this, 1 Thessalonians 4:3-4. This is the will of God, your sanctification, that you abstain from fornication and that each of you learn, I love this phrasing, to possess your vessel with honor. Now I think I'm finally starting to get that. I don't own my body, but I am the manager. Lack of ownership doesn't mean you can abdicate authority. The owner commissions to the manager the owner's property and says, I am entrusting this to you. Answer to me for the way you manage what I have given you, your passions, your thoughts, your gifting, and so forth. And in that context, I learned something wonderful about my own temptations. They would still come, but I hope I understand now that each temptation is an opportunity for worship. Because when I yield my members to God, as Paul told the Romans to, what am I doing if not worshiping? Just like we did this morning, we yielded our hands, our mouths, our bodies. So every time I feel like doing this and I say, Lord, I love you, I do crave that, but you are what I want. What is that if not an act of worship? And that takes temptation out of the negative and puts it into the positive as a whole part of the sanctification process. Holiness, for goodness sakes, it's not an absence of temptation. It is faithfulness in temptation.
1: That is some biblical perspective from Joe Dallas on today's Focus on the Family with Jim Daly.
2: Yeah, it sure is, John. And I really appreciate Joe's final points on how to overcome a life-dominating sin. He said we need to accept accountability, abide in Christ, and steward ourselves. Man, that is powerful. What a great perspective. And as Joe said, each temptation is an opportunity for worship. And we can triumph if we turn to God instead of whatever is tempting us. That's the power of the Holy Spirit in us. We can overcome. And if you're struggling with temptation right now, please reach out to us and ask for a callback from one of our caring Christian counselors. This is a free service that we've provided for almost 50 years now, and we'll give you an initial consultation, some ideas on what to do next, and we can help you find a like-minded counselor in your area for an ongoing relationship. 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We receive over 2,000 requests for counseling help every month, and we need your help and support. 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It's called When a Loved One Says I'm Gay. 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I hope you'll check it out on my podcast. It's called Refocus with Jim Daly. 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
1: 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Or call if you'd like a call back from one of our counselors or have additional questions. 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
3: You start to really reveal who you actually are in connecting with people emotionally and spiritually. 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Mm. 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
8: The KCIS Seattle area forecast today, partly sunny with highs in the mid to upper 60s.
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9: When you know someone's story, everything they do makes sense. Mm-hmm. And so that has been this kind of mind shift. If I'm looking at somebody and what they're doing doesn't make sense to me, the problem is that I don't understand their story. And I need to be more curious. And this is true of my children. This is true of our marriage. This is true in the church.
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10: Woo!
11: And I, you know what I found out?
9: What is that?
11: I found out just a little while ago that Angela didn't even know she was coming, so I wrote the Family Life Angela Didn't Know She's Coming Blues.
10: Let's hear it.
11: I don't know what's going to happen. I don't even know what's going to come out. I woke up this morning, and my husband Jim said, we're on the show.

0: talking about curious listening.
1: Nice.
2: An opening.
0: The editors will probably cut that out. But
3: maybe we should just talk about communication, of how important that is in America.
4: We had to work some communication. I may have said yes to this before I properly informed Angela, but she's here and excited to
0: But Angela, be with you when you and heard her. It, were you excited? You're like, oh, that'd be great. Or was like, are you kidding me?
1: No, I started to panic. Absolutely. I was like, what?
3: Is very typical for yes. Dave and I. And he'll say, you'll be fine. Just get up there and talk.
1: It's
3: is that
1: like
3: what
1: you're
3: said?
1: Speaking for him. Yes, same. 100%.
0: Is this a pastor thing? I maybe. Don't know, maybe.
1: Well, they believe in us so much. Yeah. I don't think you guys
3: it's a compliment, yeah. kind of.
1: I think so.
4: We both know y'all do great. I wouldn't put you in a situation where I didn't think you would flourish.
1: But at the time, because this was like Saturday when I found out.
0: All right, so tell our, we got listeners and watchers. Yeah. They're watching what you guys do. I mean, you're local. You just drove yeah. over here.
4: We did.
1: I'm a mental health counselor here in Orlando, working in private practice. It's pretty much my day job. And then we have four kids.
3: Yeah. And we've had you guys on several times. One, talking about your heart attack.
4: That's mm-hmm. right.
3: That was a big deal. I had a lot of people call me and say, that was a great episode.
1: Good.
0: So thanks for having that heart attack.
1: Yeah, right.
0: We could create a great show.
3: But then you
0: people.
3: Were on with your book. You know, what was your other book called?
4: The Great Dechurching.
3: And you're a pastor.
4: That's right. I pastor Orlando Grace Church here in town. Dave has preached at my church.
3: And this is going to be your next book, probably.
4: We'll see. It's a Maybe. Fun, it could be. It's something that we're passionate about.
3: Yeah. Curious listening. Yeah.
0: Never heard that term. When you sent me, here's some thoughts on where the book's going. Curious listening. What is
4: yeah,
0: that mean?
4: I realized that when you texted me last night and said, what are we talking about? But it is something that both of us have grown really passionate and excited about from the aspect of just wanting to grow and learn. Curious listening is what I would call a lost skill in our culture, a lost art. It's listening, really wanting to understand rather than just respond. It's wanting to,
0: Wait, I wouldn't listen real close. Say that again. You know that joke is coming.
4: Well, this is a skill.
0: No, when you said that, because I read that in your book proposal, wanting to instead of respond. Say it again.
4: Yeah, wanting to understand, yeah. wanting to know somebody. Now, this is admittedly something that you two do very well anyway, but not least of which you do this very often here in the studio. Mm-hmm. But listening, not just to respond, not to win, not to beat somebody or be right, but to really understand somebody and know somebody. And the implications for us in church, in therapy, in marriage, and in parenting are just huge. And I really started to become aware of this when I watched her go through her graduate program in counseling. And I began to see her developing skills that I have no idea what goes on inside the room when she's with somebody, but outside of it, I would see people begin to just open up in ways that she was always good at it, but this, there was something new. And then I began to see her being curious of me. Mm. And that really opened like this really sweet part of our marriage that I didn't know. Yeah, I don't feel like we had experienced up until that point.
3: Angela, did you know, like you'd been learning, and so did you think, oh, I'm going to apply this?
1: No, I think it actually just changed inside of me.
3: Wow.
1: It's a mindset shift. And I can remember before I went to grad school, I was a really good listener. I mean, people would have said that was a great quality of mine. But now looking back, the way I listened was I kind of got immersed in someone's story. I was along for the ride. And I can remember in the beginning part of counseling, you're having to think through exactly what you guys do. You're thinking about, okay, I'm curious about this aspect. I want to know this. I want to know that. I want to understand how it impacts them or what they're feeling. You're probably thinking those things as you have guests. But in actual life, a lot of us don't do that. Mm. And so when I was sitting in the chair for the first time, I was going, this is hard to get my brain to start being curious about the other person instead of just being along for the ride. There was like something that had to shift inside of me. And so then I go the other way and I'm like, it's hard for me to listen because now I'm trying to think about a question. It's like going to the mental gym to try to develop this characteristic. This is something I work with clients. I mean, I think for every single human being to actually make this shift in our brains to be curious about what's going on in someone's life is very important.
0: I know that when we became the host of Family Life Today, which has been 8 years, 9 years.
4: Mm-hmm. Wow, that long.
0: It's been a while. That was what shocked me.
1: Okay.
0: I thought the job was come in, talk about marriage. Mm-hmm. I'm a pastor. I'm a speaker. You know, maybe it fits our gifting. And I'm like, that's not the job. The job is active. Mm-hmm. I didn't know the term then. Curious listening. You cannot take a second and let your mind drift off.
1: Right.
0: Like
1: right.
0: Jim's talking, Angela's talking. You got to be locked in. Yes. Knowing where to take this conversation and hearing what's said. I mean, somebody yes. that's been really good at that her whole life is sitting right here.
3: Well, I think you've become a lot better, and I probably have too, but I'm fascinated by people's stories.
0: Yeah.
3: And I always in my mind, like, why did they come to that point or that conclusion or that? But this is when I realized I wasn't good at it when our kids were teenagers. Yeah.
1: I wasn't curious at all.
4: There's something that switches in our head to want to tell them what to do, establish boundaries, like create an atmosphere where you will respect me. Yeah. But that response, I mean, and sometimes that's needed. I don't want to minimize that, but it's kind of the defensive side of parenting. The offensive side where we're gaining ground is really understanding their heart and their fears and their wounds that doesn't, at least in our house, happen very naturally.
3: Right.
4: Yeah. And so we have to think about how do we create spaces for that, and not that we're the best examples of it. We were driving over here this morning just talking about how can we create more spaces
0: for
4: this.
0: You were telling Angela where you were going today? I thought we were going out for breakfast. Well,
1: that's right.
4: I thought we were just going to hang out with Dave and Ann. She said, great.
3: And I think part of it is, as parents, our job is to teach, train, disciple our kids. Yeah. So we're instructing them. But before they're even teenagers, to be curious about, what do you think about that? Why do you think that?
1: Yes.
3: It's hard sometimes to turn the one off and put the other one on. Kind of that thinking cap, like, I'm going to be a curious listener, which we should do all the time with everyone.
0: So why don't we?
4: I really think there may be more than this. There probably is, but there's at least a spiritual side and a cultural side. The spiritual side, when the fall happened, when sin entered into the world, we got new instincts in terms of how we communicate. We have instincts of fear and anxiety and the instinct to want to win or beat or compensate for our own insecurities and fears in the ways to be defensive,
3: hide.
4: Justify, hide, blame shift. All these things entered into our instinctual mode. And all of those things work against wanting to curiously listen to somebody, hear their story, and really see the image of God, as marred as it may be, inside somebody else. Mm. So you have the spiritual component, but then there's a cultural component. Like, we live in an age where talking is more prized than listening, where winning is more prized than understanding. And I think, you know, we see that in the political realm. We see that on social media. Everything about social media is geared toward selfishness.
3: Yes.
4: You know, I want to see a certain thing. I want to project a certain thing. And when we post, we're talking, we're not listening. So there's a lot, I think, culturally, and this is probably true to some extent in every culture, but I think uniquely in our moment, that works against curious listening and trains us to do the opposite.
0: All right, Ann, quick question. What would I say is my favorite thing about you?
3: Is this a trick question?
0: See, this is why we need Spouseology.
3: Spouseology is a couple's trivia game that puts how well you know each other to the test with plenty of laughs along the way.
0: Yeah, there's 240 questions, so whether you've been married 2 years or 46 like us,
3: there's always something new to discover.
0: All right, go grab Spouseology for your next date night or couple's game night at shop.familylife.com.
3: And Dave, the answer was my sense of humor.
0: Sure, let's go with that. One of the things I try to communicate in the communication talk at the weekend, remember, it's what you just said. When you try to communicate, there's two things we often think about: skills And that's what usually mm-hmm. people think. I got to be a better communicator. I got to articulate what I'm saying or listen better. But the other thing I think is as important, if not more important, is attitude.
4: Yeah. Mm.
0: And so I've always said at that little section of the Weekend Remember, the best listeners are humble. It's like the character quality that makes you a great listener. It's like, 100%. It's not about me. It doesn't really matter what I want to say or what I think. It's about them right now. And to be humble enough to say, I'm not going to interrupt. I'm not going to cut off. I'm not going to respond. I'm going to listen and ask a follow-up question. Is that true? Because I think humility, it could be the most important character quality in a marriage. It's like, it's not about me. I'm going to lay down my life to love you and listen to you.
1: One of the things that I talk about often, and I think we both talk about, is that it's impossible to be critical and curious at the same time.
4: Ooh.
1: Think about that. You actually can't do both of those. And so when we're coming from a place of criticism, it changes everything. We've got a tone about us. My kids will say that, Mom, you just come in with a tone. And it's right. Like, I've already made a judgment on something. I'm being very critical. But we will come at people like that. And we have to be able to change that shift in our mind to curiosity. If I recognize that I'm coming in with a defensive, I'm coming at you trying to win posture, that's not humble. Like, curiosity and humility really go together. So that's what I keep in my mind. When I notice my tone, when I notice my, you know, defensiveness, when my walls are going up or I'm just trying to win, I'm automatically aware that I'm not curious. Okay, we got to take a step back, humble ourselves, and start to ask good questions.
3: I'm just going to say, as parents, our kids hear and feel our judgment tones.
1: Oh, mine do. They told me.
3: I remember one of our kids was in high school and he was talking about this guy. And I said, is that the guy that's always high and he's always smoking pot? And I think I said something. Is that bad kid? That's what I said. Is that bad kid that's always high and he's always smoking pot? It's judgment.
1: Yeah.
3: I remember after that thinking, I need to ponder this. I wonder what his story is. Kids that are
0: curious.
3: Yeah.
1: That's exactly what we're talking about.
3: And that's what I'm talking about. Like, I had one of our preschool granddaughters was saying, oh, that's the bad kid in school. He's always in trouble. And I remember saying to her, I wonder what his story is.
1: Yes.
3: I wonder what's going on. Because we pass our judgment skills on to our kids.
4: Yeah.
3: And if we're judging, they're judging. Mm-hmm. And so, man, that's convicting. Jesus didn't do that. Jesus always knew the story and was always digging into it.
4: Well, you open 100%. Up a lot of doors right there. I mean, I love everything you're saying. I think last time we were on the radio, we love our counselor. We have a counselor. Her name's Kim Johnson. I'll give her that shout out. But she says, and this has been kind of revolutionary for me in this process, when you know someone's story, everything they do makes sense.
3: Yes.
4: And it doesn't mean that what they do is healthy or right.
3: Right.
4: But when you know someone's story, everything they do makes sense. Mm-hmm. And so that has been this kind of mind shift. If I'm looking at somebody and what they're doing doesn't make sense to me, the problem is that I don't understand their story. And I need to be more curious. And this is true of my children. This is true of our marriage. This is true in the church. It's true in a lot of different places. And then it actually makes me think of you and Ivy.
1: Yeah, this happened with one of our kids. A couple months ago, somebody in her class got expelled and all the kids are talking about it.
3: Yeah.
1: And, you know, all the judgments that they make for that reason. And I was just asking her, I wonder what is going on in his life that would make him make that decision. What do you think's going on? What do you know about him? Mm. And she started to actually change that in her brain to question. Yeah. Oh, I don't know. Well, I do know this and this. I was like, exactly. How do you think that makes him feel? Do you think he might be acting out of this? So it was really helpful to walk a teenager through.
0: Yeah, that's good.
1: Yeah. Let's question what is going on in someone's life. What is their story?
0: Well, I'm curious.
1: Okay, let's go.
0: You said you have a counselor.
4: Oh, we do.
1: Yeah.
0: And a lot of people are like, wait, pastor? You know, we can remember marriage, family life, speaker. Yes.
3: And I thought Angela was a counselor.
1: Hey, yeah. Yes. Yeah.
0: But I mean, seriously, there's some couples think that's like, oh, you got to really be messed up if you have a counselor. Talk about that. I'm curious. Yeah. Why?
1: Well, and I think we might have mentioned this the last time. After the heart attack,
0: you did.
1: He changed a lot. And I think me trying to adjust, it changed our marriage. I mean, we go through these seasons in our marriage where one of us or maybe both of us change and we become different people. And we get stuck wanting them to go back to who they were instead of making adjustments to who they are now.
3: That's huge right there.
1: It is.
3: Because
1: it is.
3: We all do that. Mm-hmm. Like they change. Like, I don't think I know this person. And do I like this new person? Yes.
1: That's kind of the stage we were in. And we were like, we need to go back to marriage counseling. Let's talk about not just communication, but when you really get into good marriage counseling, you find out what are the wounds underneath your kind of unmet attachment needs that we're operating out of. When those are getting hit, then these defensive patterns start and we're pushing each other away in some form because we don't want to, it's hurting us and we can't name it. And that was just hugely helpful for us. And then you've gone on to do some more work on your own, but as far as a couple, I highly recommend it.
4: Yeah, I have a monthly standing counseling appointment. There are times I don't even know what we're going to talk about.
0: Yeah.
4: I mean, there's nothing like, but every time I'm like, this is so good. And a lot of it is because she is a good, curious listener. And so there's a lot here. And we can, you mentioned Jesus. At some point, we can come back to Jesus because that's the most important. But in terms of neuroscience, like we have these deep needs to be seen, to be, let's see if I can do this. Okay. This is your realm. To be soothed, to be, there's two more S's.
1: Safe and secure.
4: Safe and secure.
0: Seen, soothed,
4: safe, and secure.
1: So that's basically just defining what secure attachment is. And, you know, as believers, we would say God has created us with those needs. Like every person in this world wants, number one, to be seen. We want to be seen and known. And then a lot of problems happen if we don't have anyone who soothes us. So we think about that with a baby when we come into the world. A baby cannot regulate its emotions. It needs a parent or a caregiver to do that. But even as adults, that soothing is more like someone empathizing with me does wonders for my nervous system, right? Or someone just even helping a calm, peaceful presence calms me down. So that's the soothe. And that makes us feel safe and secure. And those are very important S words, characteristics that we need in life. And curious listening is what helps provide all that for a person.
3: That's so good.
0: We know what a baby does when they're not soothed.
1: Yeah.
0: What do adults do?
1: Typically, they move into a state of isolation. Mm. And when we isolate, we are often, it can be distance, it can be just walls. Like, you know, when you think about the levels of communication we talk about at the weekend to remember, then I'm just staying up in like the facts, opinions, cliche area. I'm not moving into anything like vulnerability or transparency. Mm. So as adults, we hide, we put up walls, we isolate. And when we do that, especially when we're going through suffering, then we're only encoding a narrative in our mind that's going to be filled with anger or bitterness, guilt or shame, fear and anxiety, because we don't have anyone else's perspective and we don't have anyone asking us questions to help us flesh out like, well, yeah, what is really true? Because all I have is my perspective.
3: Oh, that's so important.
4: Even thinking of like how change really happens. And again, this is something I felt like when you have a spouse that goes through a graduate degree in counseling and all these things, I should get like a secondary certificate or something.
1: He enabled me to do it. I feel like you do.
4: I learned so much. And we tend to think, and you know, as pastors, that change is going to happen when we can bring the right information to somebody. Or as a spouse, change is going to happen when I can change her information. She is going to feel differently.
1: I'm going to fix you.
4: I'm going to fix you. Yeah. That's what it is. And curious listening is not a posture of fixing, but understanding. But understanding actually facilitates change more because change doesn't begin with the solution. Change begins with someone feeling seen and not alone in their pain. That's the beginning of change. And there actually is some more neuroscience behind it that I'm going to oversimplify because this is not my specialty, but the brain is interestingly, from what I understand, like you have your front and your back and they're somewhat divided. I don't know why God chose to do it that way, but you have your prefrontal cortex that is more your reasoning. And then you have your amygdala in the back, which is more your instinctual feels. So when you feel anxiety and fear and, you know,
1: anger,
4: those kinds of emotions, they come from the back of our brain. And then the reasoning part happens fairly separately. But there's something that happens when we can talk about what we feel. with the front of our brain, we can reason about why we feel what we feel. It connects the front and the back in a way that lowers defenses, barriers, emotions. And so with curious listening, just really having a posture of, I want to understand your story. I want to understand you, not in a condescending way. I don't want to make somebody feel like a project, but a genuine, I will be happier when I can understand you better.
3: Let's bring Jesus back into that. Yeah. Don't you wonder what it was like to have a conversation with him?
4: Well, we have some insight. I mean, we have the New Testament, and it was recorded. It was interesting, and I do want to be careful. We're not saying there's never a time for bold proclamation.
0: Right.
4: We're not saying that. Proverbs has a lot to say about communication. James says it. Paul says in Ephesians, pray for me that I may proclaim the gospel boldly as I ought. So there's a place for boldness, and I don't want to minimize that. But when you look at Jesus' bold statements, and he has them, they're targeted. You see them going to the Pharisees, the religious leaders, demons. You see them going to other rulers. But to the average people, the blind man, the paralyzed, the leper, the woman at the well, Nicodemus, his posture is very different. He asks questions, in some cases, that all of us feel like we would know the answer to. Do you want to be healed? like to the blind man in Mark 10, what do you want me to do? Like, we know the answers. Jesus knew the answer. But there were some deeper places that we might not know the answer, but Jesus did. And he's still asking questions. And you know, he does it with the woman of the well. It gives her agency and dignity. One of my favorite places is the road to Emmaus, when the disciples, after Jesus's death, they did not know what was going on with the resurrection yet. And they're walking down the road and Jesus walks up to them and they didn't know it was Jesus. And they're upset and Jesus says, what's going on? And they said, have you not heard about all that has happened? And Jesus says, tell me what has happened. And he gives them this opportunity to process their grief and their unmet expectation and their confusion. And then he makes himself known. And Luke says that when that happens, their hearts burned within them. There's something there about Jesus asking these questions, giving agency, dignity, helping us process confusion, hurt, unmet expectations, that I think is really important.
0: What a great day with Jim and Angela.
3: 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We've been talking about curious listening.
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3: 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That's super nice of
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7: The KCIS Seattle area forecast today, partly sunny with highs in the mid to upper 60s.
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14: 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Today on Insight for Living, Chuck Swindoll continues the final message in our study of Job and shows us how the deepest trials can lead us to the deepest trust. Chuck titled his message, What Job Teaches Us About Our God. And we begin with prayer.
15: Father, we have often turned to you in times of need. We turn to you today in a few extra moments of praise. We have given you our songs of praise today. We have acknowledged your character. You are immortal, invisible, the only wise God. You are, because of your transcendent yet invisible presence, you are over all our lives and in all our ways, and you, like none other, watch over your own and care for us with an infinite care that is beyond our imagination. You never slumber, you never take a nap, you never sleep. You're never preoccupied. Your mind is never on something other than each one of your children. And yet through you and your precious Son, all things in this universe hang together. The affairs and the events of our lives do not concern you in the sense of troubling you. You watch over every one of them better than we could. You never have a day off. You are never absent. You are never without compassion, goodness, and grace. How can we help but praise your name, our Father? We've had great dads, but never a father like you. We have seen the work of good fathers, but never one who works like you. We have known powerful and strong fathers, but never one who is all-powerful. We have known brilliant dads, but we have never known one who is omniscient, knowing all. And so it is only appropriate, our Father, that we bow before you, thanking you for your word, not a mark of which will be taken away or removed throughout time and eternity. As the heavens are high above the earth, so is your way higher than our ways, and your thoughts above our thoughts. As the rain comes down and the snow from heaven and doesn't return, but waters the earth and makes it bring forth and bud, even so shall your word be that goes forth from your mouth. It shall accomplish the purpose for which you sent it, and it will never return empty and void of purpose. And so, our Father, we bow before you. We bow before your word. We thank you for those many men and women who wear the uniform of our country and of our allies' country. Thank you for their presence in places we will never be and in situations we will never find ourselves. Thank you for each one. Some teach, some fight. All are in training. Some are on the ships of the sea. Some are in the vessels of the air. Some are in caves and dens of the earth. Some are in lonely and desolate places. Some in the midst of bustling cities. But they're in your hand. For there is no way to remove ourselves from your presence. So we praise your name. We give to you today because you're deserving of all that we have. You own it all. And out of your provisions, we have the privilege, we have the joy of giving as you have taught us to give, faithfully and joyfully and generously. Our Father, we praise your Spirit for his work as you enlighten and guide us through his presence. Thank you for his convicting ministry that has brought all of us to a saving understanding, we who have come to Christ, and his work of convicting among those, even in our midst, who've not yet met the Savior. But most of all, as you have instructed us, we hail your Son's name. We hail his presence. We hail his perfection. We hail his work finished on the cross. And now we hail your power. May the Son's power be preeminent in our minds, our Father, as we give to you and as we focus on him. In his powerful name, we pray. And all God's people said, amen.
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15: Some of you struggle with absolute sovereignty. It's probably because you have not faced a cataclysmic experience. Christians who go through what I would call a cataclysmic test have little trouble, ultimately, with grasping and embracing God's absolute sovereignty. I'll show you an example. Turn ahead to the book of Daniel. Chapter 4 is a story of a man who is full of himself. He's the king of Babylon, which would be much like the land of Iraq today. You could make your own analogies, but Nebuchadnezzar is his name. He believed he was responsible for the kingdom as it was, for the buildings as they had been built, for the gardens as they stood, for the beauty of the waterfalls, for the wonderful pools that had been dug, for the water that flowed, for the people that lived, for all of life as it appeared in the land of Babylon, and he said so. Nebuchadnezzar saw himself as all sovereign, and he said so. Toward the end of the chapter, verse 29, after an encounter with Daniel, who prophesied this would happen, Nebuchadnezzar,
17: 12 months later, was walking on the roof, chapter 4, verse 29. He was walking on the roof of the royal palace of Babylon. He's observing all of this kingdom that his eye can see. And the king reflected and said, now feel the arrogance as it drips out of verse 30. Is this not Babylon the Great, which I myself have built as a royal residence by the might of my power and for the glory of my majesty? While the word was in the king's mouth, a voice came from heaven saying, King Nebuchadnezzar, to you it is declared, sovereignty has been removed from you. It doesn't stop there. The voice continues, you will be driven away from mankind, and your dwelling place will be with the beasts of the field. You will be given grass to eat like cattle, and 7 periods of time will pass over you until you recognize, let me say it again, until you recognize that the Most High is ruler over the realm of mankind and bestows it, that is sovereignty, on whomever he wishes. Immediately, remember, God's purposes are never cut off, never thwarted. Immediately after the voice came from heaven, judgment fell. The worst, or the word concerning Nebuchadnezzar was fulfilled. He was driven away from mankind, began eating grass like cattle. His body was drenched with the dew of heaven until his hair had grown like eagle's feathers and his nails like bird's claws. Pause and imagine that. The man who walked on the roof of the palace is now grazing in the field outside the walls of the palace for 7 years, I take it. His hair grows long, of course, and his nails curl and twist like bird's claws. He is insane. He once had his faculties. He once was able to speak the words. I read no words that he spoke. He's eating like a beast in the field. He's grazing. He's living in the elements of the land. He is nothing, nothing, because the sovereign God of heaven said, that's enough. Curtains. And he's there all that period of time. I call that a cataclysmic experience. Yours will not be that dramatic, though you may go through deep, deep battles. Emotionally, you may go off the end. Physically, you may have what we call in our language a breakdown. Both may occur. You may lose so much of what you had and counted on. You will go through whatever it takes for you to understand what Nebuchadnezzar realized. Now watch what happened. Verse 34, at the end of that period, I, Nebuchadnezzar, what does that tell you? He picked up the pen, or he asked Daniel, maybe, may I write this part since it's my part of the journal? Can I write what happened to me? I know better than you or anyone. I, Nebuchadnezzar, raised my eyes toward heaven, and my reason returned to me. Pause right there. He's in the field. He looks up from the grass, and by the grace of God, he sees what he had never seen before in his life. I looked up. My reason returned to me. I blessed the Most High and praised and honored him who lives forever. Now, in my Bible, it turns to a meter. It's as if he's writing a poem or a song as he lifts his praise, singing praises to his name, lifting his voice in glory of the one who has full control over his life and all things around him. And he describes the God of heaven. His dominion is an everlasting dominion. His kingdom endures from generation to generation. Verse 35 is one of my all-time favorite verses in the Bible. I have several of them, but this is one of them. All the inhabitants of the earth are accounted as nothing. He does according to his will in the host of heaven and among the inhabitants of the earth. No one can ward off his hand. That's another way of saying thwart. No one can stop him. No one can restrain him. No one can ward off his hand or say to him, "What have you done?" At that time, my reason returned to me. Back to Job 42. As I say, I repeat, that's what I would call cataclysmic. Job has not been insane, but he has come through a maddening period of loss and humiliation, grief and disease. He has been leveled to the place of a homeless man, having been the greatest of the men in the East, of the men in the East. Having gone through it, Job is now beginning to realize, even, just get this, without his questions answered, he is at the mercy of his great God who does all things well. And even though he may not explain himself in his actions, he knows he can trust his God. Which brings us to a third. God's plans are beyond our understanding and too deep to explain. God's plans are beyond our understanding and too deep to explain. See how Job puts it in verse 3? I have declared that which I did not understand, things too wonderful for me, which I did not know. That took some humility to say that. Hear now, and I will speak. I will ask you. If you ask me to give you the core message of the book of Job, I'd give you chapter 42 and verse 3. Coming to an understanding that God's plans are beyond our understanding and too deep to explain. Now let me pause and shock some of you with a statement that'll wake you up. There are times we are just downright disappointed with God. We are just disappointed. I mean, after all, we have done this or we have done that, and God has revealed himself as good and fair and compassionate and loving. And look at what has happened in light of this. In the book Disappointment with God, we read, I can think of several helpful things God could have said

chapters worth of debates on the problem of pain. He plunges instead into a magnificent verbal tour of the natural world. He seems to guide Job through a private gallery of his favorite works, lingering with pride over dioramas of mountain goats, wild donkeys, ostriches, and eagles, speaking as if astonished by his own creations. The beauty of the poetry at the end of Job reveals or rivals anything in world literature. Even as I marvel at God's dazzling portrayal of the natural world, however, a sense of bewilderment steals in. Of all moments, why did God choose this one to give Job a course in wilderness appreciation? Are these words relevant? Stay with him. In his book, Wishful Thinking, Frederick Buechner sums up God's speech. God doesn't explain, he explodes. He asks Job who he thinks he is anyway. He says that to try to explain the kind of things Job wants explained would be like trying to explain Einstein to a little neck clam. God doesn't reveal his grand design. He reveals himself. The message behind the splendid poetry boils down to this. Until you know a little more about running the physical universe, Job, don't tell me how to run the moral universe. Why are you treating me so unfairly, God? Job has whined throughout the book. Put yourself in my place. No! No, God thunders in reply. You put yourself in my place. Until you can offer lessons on how to make the sun come up each day, or where to scatter lightning bolts, or how to design a hippopotamus, don't judge how I run the world. Just shut up and listen. The impact of God's speech is almost as amazing as the speech itself. Although God never answers question one about Job's predicament, the blast from the storm flattens Job. He repents in dust and ashes, and every trace of disappointment with God is swept away. Maybe God doesn't explain himself because knowing and understanding his way may not help us that much. Does knowing why really help us all that much? Is the pain decreased by knowing the cause? In a world filled with catastrophes, random shootings of cowardly snipers, crashing big planes into tall buildings, deliberately poisoning elderly people at rest homes, serial rapists and murderers, mothers who kill their kids, African famines, priests who molest innocent little boys, preachers who are fraudulent and phony, CEOs who take unfair advantage of their employees. How could God even permit that? Would it help to know why? Would it change the wrong? I'll go a step further, maybe because we're incapable of comprehending his answers. Since he lives in a world that is higher than ours, and in a realm beyond our realm, ours being tactile and limited by space and time, and the elements about us, physical elements like gravity, limitations of our ability mentally, remember, we cannot apply our simplistic rules of life on planet Earth to the God of the heavens. Nor should we. What bothers us is that he doesn't act like we think he ought to act. He doesn't do what our father would have done, who loved us and would have given himself for. Where was he when this happened? He was at the same place he was when the Savior was lifted up on the cross to die. He was there all the time. As the process was running its course, and the most disillusioned people on the planet at that time were the followers of Jesus, called the disciples, wondering how in the world they could have believed in a hoax. Because from their little neck clam perspective, life didn't make sense. You know what Job sees? Job sees God. He doesn't see answers. He doesn't need answers. He has now gotten a glimpse of the Almighty, and that's sufficient.

0: Still troubled? Number four. Only through God's instruction are we able to humble ourselves and rest. Only through God's instruction are we able to humble ourselves and rest. Where do I get that? Into verse 4, down through verse 6. I will ask you and you instruct me. Oh God, I will ask you. You reveal to me whatever it is I need to know about yourself and about these circumstances. I have heard of you with the hearing of the ear. Now my eye sees you. Therefore, I've got an argument. No, therefore, I retract and repent, and there's no force. There's no threat that says, Job, you don't get out on your knees and beg for mercy from me, then I'm going to zap you forever. There's none of that. Job's talking. He says, you instruct me, and as a result of your instruction, I will willingly submit and accept it. You know what I love about that? Listen to this very carefully. There is no attitude of my rights. There is no sense of entitlement. There is no expectation or demand. There's not even a plea. And there's no longer any argument, any moody, depressed kind of spirit. You say, well, if God had blessed me like he blessed Job, I'd say that too. Wait, he's still covered with boils. He doesn't have any kids. He's still homeless. He's still lost everything. And he says this to his God, who hasn't yet said, I'm going to bless you in a double manner than you were blessed at the beginning of the story. Job simply says, I'm yours. Peter writes, humble yourself under the mighty hand of God, and he will exalt you at the proper time. Get the timing. Not after he exalts you, humble. He says, humble now, don't wait, repent and rest in him, and it is remarkable how he will transport you to a realm of trust you've never had before, even with the answers missing. The philosopher of the humanist world demands an answer. The believer who has now learned through this kind of cataclysmic experience to trust demands nothing any further. Remember my comment about repentance? Contrite heart makes no demands and has no expectations. Makes no demands and has no expectations. Job has no demands and has no expectations.
1: Contrite heart makes no demands. It carries no list of expectations, no argument left to win. Today on Insight for Living, Chuck Swindoll showed us that Job came to that place while he was still covered in boils, still without answers. And there, stripped of everything, he finally rested in his God. Maybe you're in a crisis a lot like Job's, and perhaps you've come to the end of yourself and realize there's nothing left to do but trust in God. Tomorrow, Chuck will continue his message called What Job Teaches Us About Our God. And he'll remind us that sometimes the answers we seek never come. And in those moments of silence and searching, God is calling on us to trust him, rest in him, and sit in his presence. This is the very last message in Chuck's 22-part series on Job that concludes tomorrow. So this is the very last time I'll mention the bundle of resources for this biographical series called Job, A Man of Heroic Endurance. In the bundle, you'll receive the Searching the Scriptures Bible Study Workbook, the complete collection of Chuck's sermons on 22 CDs, and Chuck's full-length biographical book on Job. 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On Wednesday of this week, Chuck begins a brand new study that's never been shared on Insight for Living. The Gospel according to Mark describes Jesus on the move, not as a king, but as a servant to all. Mark 10:45 says, "For even the Son of Man came not to be served, but to serve others and give his life as a ransom for many." 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I'm Bill Meyer. Chuck Swindoll presents his final message in the series called Job, A Man of Heroic Endurance, Tuesday on Insight for Living.
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4: 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His family tragically witnessed his murder. The terrorists then entered the homes of other believers, killing fathers in front of their families. 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
11: I have a friend who is quite affluent and drives a Mercedes. He's an active Christian and a Christian leader. An acquaintance said to him one time, "God told me that you're supposed to give your Mercedes to my ministry." My friend said, "Well, I talked to God this morning and he never mentioned it." Most of the time, don't let people tell you what God told them to tell you. God is perfectly capable of telling you himself. When the veil to the Holy of Holies was torn in two, that meant that you have a friend in a very high place, and you can go to him yourself. I'm Steve Brown. You think about that. 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
12: It's impossible to understand spiritual warfare without first understanding the soul. 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Today on Turning Point, Dr. David Jeremiah reveals what the Bible says about your soul and why the enemy wants it so badly. Listen as David introduces today's message, which also bears the title of his new series, The Battle for Your Soul.
13: And welcome to Turning Point and this new study that we begin. I want to make a statement to you that will set the table for all that we're going to talk about in this entire series. Here it is. You are not a body with a soul. You are a soul with a body. What a difference it makes when you think about that. You're not just a body and inside there's something going on. No, the real you lives inside that body. When your body dies, your soul continues to live. As one of my friends said, your soul will be as old as God. It will never die. And that's why it's so important that we take time to give attention to the soul, which we have not done. It's a word, the soul is, that appears 145 times in the Bible, and yet we hardly ever hear anything about it. I ask our congregation, have you ever heard a message on the soul? I don't remember any hands going up, and I would be sure that would be true if we asked this congregation that listens every day. So we're going to spend some time on the soul, and today we're going to talk about the battle for the soul. Before we do that, let me remind you that this book, The Battle for Your Soul, is available now for a gift of any size to Turning Point in asking for your copy. And it's also available in all the better bookstores where you live, where you can purchase your copy. However you get your copy, whatever you do to begin to study, I hope you will take it seriously and study and grow your soul better. Amen. Here is this message. Duncan McDougall leaned forward, watching intently as his patient slipped toward death. He was not merely acting as a doctor. He was conducting an experiment that would stir both scientific curiosity and spiritual controversy. The year was 1907. McDougall believed the human soul was real, and he intended to prove it. So he constructed a hospital bed fitted with highly sensitive scales, and he recruited terminally ill patients, many in the final stages of tuberculosis, and measured their weight in the moments before and after their death. His goal was as bold as it was strange: to detect the precise instant when the soul left the body. He figured that should be reflected somehow on the scales. On this particular day, he watched an elderly man who took his final breath, and the man was gone. McDougall's eyes immediately turned to the scale, and according to his measurements, the body had lost 21 grams. That's about 3/4 of an ounce. In that moment, the doctor believed he had proven the existence of the human soul. He published his findings and declared to the world that the human soul had weight. Later, scientists exposed the flaws in his methods. His sample size was very small. His measurements were very inconsistent. And here's what kills me. Some of his patients gained weight after they died. I figured that's probably what's going to happen to me. I'll be gaining weight after I die. Whatever happened in that room did not prove what McDougall hoped, but his question refuses to go away. Is there anything within us that cannot be measured? Is there more real things going on us than anything we can see? The Bible says there is, and that which is in us is called our soul. We speak of the soul occasionally. I'm doing some soul searching right now. Or, that place is just good for my soul. Or, she's a beautiful soul. Or, we sing soul music in our church. But we rarely stop to ask, even though we use that term, what is the soul? What is it? So here are three things to remember about your soul based on the truth of God's word. First of all, your soul completes your body. What are you made of? What are the essential components that make you, you? Your body is certainly part of the answer. It is physical of your existence, the flesh and bones and organs and systems, the astonishing network of 30 to 40 trillion cells. Working together every moment, your body generates energy, it processes information, it sustains life in ways that are nothing short of remarkable.
14: The human body is an organic masterpiece, but it is not the whole story. There are aspects of you that cannot be reduced to physical processes. Your thoughts, your memories, your loves, your longings, your sense of right and wrong, these are not made of muscle or bone, yet they are undeniably real. They belong to another dimension of your existence. I think this dichotomy grows up really early in the Bible. Genesis 2:7 says, "And the Lord God formed man of the dust of the ground and breathed into his nostrils the breath of life, and man became a living being." Notice the two components. First of all, the body formed from the dust, then the breath of life, God's divine impartation. It was only when these two came together that man became a living soul. My wife asked me a question about the soul. She said, "When does a baby get its soul?" If you believe that a baby becomes real at conception, he's got a soul. Because there couldn't be any reality for that baby if he didn't have a soul. So babies get souls at conception. You see this truth really clearly at the moment of death. The body remains after the end of a person's life. The same structure. And we often say when people come to funerals, "He's not here, she's not here. Her body's here, but they're not here." Something essential is gone at death. The animating, personal, thinking, feeling self has departed. The body without the soul is no longer a person. It's only a shell. It's a good thing to remember this. Listen to me carefully. You might want to write this one down. You are not a body with a soul. You are a soul with a body. Your body is the house. Your soul is the resident. And while the two of you are meant to function together, it is your soul that gives your body meaning. The Bible helps us to grasp this by using other terms to describe our souls. For example, Paul prayed that the Ephesian believers would be strengthened with might through his spirit in the inner man. There's a synonym for the soul. He wrote to the Corinthians, "Even though our outward man is perishing, yet the inward man, the soul, is being renewed day by day." Proverbs often use the word heart to describe this. "Keep your heart with all diligence." And Peter used my favorite phrase for the soul when he wrote about the hidden person of the heart. Your soul is the hidden person of the heart. One of the best descriptions of the soul comes from the pen of the late Dallas Willard, who wrote, "What is running your life at any given moment? Your soul. Not external circumstances, not your thoughts, not your intentions, not even your feelings, but your soul. Your soul is that aspect of your whole being that correlates, integrates, and enlivens everything going on in the various dimensions of the self. The soul is the life center of human beings. When we think about spiritual warfare, this is where the real battle rages the most. Jesus said it this way, "What profit is it to a man if he gains the whole world and loses his own soul?" I hope you're beginning to see the vast importance of your soul. The second thing I want to point out is that your soul connects you to God. More than anything else, that probably explains the old adage that each one has a God-shaped vacuum in his soul, and only God can fit that. Let me help you understand all that's involved in that. Your soul is the part of you that connects you to God. You don't connect to God body to body. Guess why? God doesn't have a body. If you need a body to connect with God, you got nothing to connect to, because God is spirit. Do you realize the Bible speaks of the soul not only in reference to human beings, it speaks of the soul in reference to God. Leviticus, Isaiah, and Jeremiah all speak about God and speak of his soul, expressing his delight and his sorrow and his deep personal engagement with his people. These verses do not mean that God has a body like ours, but they reveal something important, that God is not distant or mechanical. He relates, he feels, he delights, he does so personally. And that raises an important question: how do we relate to him? Jesus answered that question in his conversation with the woman at the well. When she asked about the proper place of worship, whether Mount Gerizim or Mount Zion, Jesus shifted the focus and he said, God is spirit, and those who worship him must worship him in spirit and in truth. In other words, God isn't confined to some location. He's not reached through geography. He's spirit, and therefore he must be approached through the non-physical dimension of our being. And this helps us to understand something very essential. Your soul is the faculty by which you know God. It's the part of you that responds to God and relates to God. The psalmist wrote, as the deer pants for the water brook, so my soul pants for you, O God, and my soul thirsts for the living God. And Psalm 103 says, bless the Lord, O my soul, and all that is within me, bless his holy name. It is your soul that believes, and your soul worships, and your soul loves, and your soul turns away from God. Even our Lord Jesus in his humanity spoke on these terms. On the night before the cross, he told his disciples, my soul is exceedingly sorrowful, even to death. Yes, Jesus had a soul. He was a human. He was fully God and fully man, and Jesus experienced the depths of human anguish at the level of his soul. So if Jesus had a humanity and Jesus had a soul and we're human, it's not too much to ask us to believe that we have a soul as well. Scripture identifies God as the source of our lives. He's described as the one who made our souls. He's not only the creator of our bodies, but the giver of our inner being. The one who formed us and breathed life into us. Your soul came from God, and your soul was made specifically for God. I believe that's the vacuum in you that longs after God. It's your soul. That's why nothing can ultimately satisfy us apart from him. That's why when we go down all these roads trying to find happiness and satisfaction, and we don't involve our soul, we got no chance. The only chance you have to relate to God is through your soul, through the inner person of the heart. No achievement, no relationship, no possession can fill the deepest longings of your soul, because your soul was designed by God for communion with him. That is why the battle for your soul matters so much. It is the battlefield, because whatever captures your soul shapes your eternity. No wonder the world, the devil, and all the spiritual forces of hell are waging a war against your soul, because that's where God is in you. He's in your soul. Your soul completes your body, your soul connects you to God, and thirdly, your soul continues for eternity. Here's some good news or bad news, depending on who you are. You're sitting in this room today, you all have one thing in common. You have a soul that is going to live forever. It's not true what some people teach, that if you're not a Christian, when you die, you just die and that's it. You are going to be alive somewhere forever. You're either going to be alive in the presence of God in heaven or alive in eternal hell. But you will live forever. Your soul will never die. Your body will die one day. It will return to dust, just as Scripture says, to await the resurrection and redemption. But your soul will continue on without dying, awareness of its surroundings. Let me give you a clear-cut illustration to help you understand what I'm saying. When Rachel gave birth to her son, Benjamin, the scripture tells us she experienced hard labor and she died. With a quiet but profound phrase, the Bible describes what happened. And so it was, as her soul was departing, she called his name Benoni. The Bible describes Rachel's death as the time when her soul was departing. Her body remained, but Rachel was gone. Even the death of Jesus is described in similar terms. On the cross, after bearing the weight of the world's sin, we are told that Jesus yielded up his spirit. Even more personally, he said, Father, into your hands I commit my spirit. And James explains the body without the spirit is dead. You can't have life without the soul. This is one of the central truths of the gospel. Your life on earth is temporary, but your soul is eternal. That's why I'm so intentional to help you understand what it means to know God. Because when you open up the part of you that God created, you open up your soul to God and you become a Christian, you not only have gained this life, but you escaped death in the future and gained eternal life with Jesus Christ. It also means that our decisions that we make here, especially our response to Jesus Christ, will echo throughout eternity. Jesus made this unmistakably clear. Matthew 25:46 says, "These will go away unto everlasting punishment, but the righteous into eternal life." There's only two ways, two avenues, two destinies. You either get your soul right with God and go to heaven, or you just keep on putting it off and neglect your soul, and then you die before you get it right, and you are doomed forever. Death seals every decision. The prince of preachers, Charles Spurgeon, imagined the horror of neglecting the soul. He says, "What will be the very cry of a man when dying, he looks back on his whole life and says, 'I was busy here and there. I did nothing for Christ. My life is gone.'" And then he looks into the dim future and he sees no brightness there. And he says, "Woe is me. My soul is lost. I tried to gain the whole world and I've lost my soul. Everything that I did with so much toil and effort now turns out to be mere trifling. For my soul is lost forever and all is lost forever." And then Spurgeon, in the next paragraph, gave me a sentence to give you. Here it is. "May this dreadful ruin of soul and life and everything never happen to any one of you." Your soul is incredibly and inconceivably valuable. And just like everything else, when something is valuable, others want to take it, to claim it for their own. Satan is on a war campaign against your soul and mine. That's why you are currently involved in a war, whether you like it or not. It's true. So that's your soul. But what about the battle for your soul? Most people don't wake up thinking, "I'm stepping into a battlefield today." We wake up thinking about emails and appointments and errands and problems and obligations. But beneath all of that, behind every conversation, every decision, every temptation, there's another reality. There is an invisible conflict shaping visible outcomes. What if we could see the invisible world? What if we had some kind of goggles and we put these glasses on, they would enable us to see spiritual conflict encased in the world? The Bible often talks about the invisible world and the unseen realm. Colossians says, "For by him all things were created that are in heaven, that are in earth, visible and invisible." I wish I could pass out some lenses or night vision goggles to all of us today that would allow you to see the spiritual conflict that is raging around us. One man in the Bible actually got that privilege. I don't know if you remember this story or not, but in 2 Kings chapter 6, the prophet Elisha was trapped in the city of Dothan by a surrounding army of Syrian soldiers who were intent on capturing him. Elisha was with the king, and so many soldiers were coming against them. Elisha told his servant, "Do not fear, for those who are with us are more than those who are with them." And I can see the servant saying, "Are you kidding me? There ain't nobody with us." Then Elijah prayed, "Lord, I pray, open his eyes that he might see." And suddenly the servant saw the mountains full of angelic forces appearing as horses and chariots of fire all around. He saw what was there that before had been invisible. I can't hand out special goggles to you today, but we do have a set of biblical binoculars made up of the Old Testament and the New Testament. And both of these lenses help us to see those things that are invisible, to evade the dangers, and to remember that we need not fear. Because those who are for us are more than those who are against us, whether we see it or not. What I want you to do in this sermon series is to help yourself by more clearly seeing spiritual warfare through the lens of Scripture. Whether you see it physically or not, or feel it personally or not, I'm telling you, we are in a war, and Satan is trying to destroy our soul. Stu Weber wrote it this way. He said, "Every Christian is a walking battlefield. Every believer carries deep within himself a terrible conflict. It's a flat-out, knock-down, drag-out war. And when it's over, you want to be counted among those who are still standing. The Bible teaches us that we are up against an axis of evil made up of three things: something that's around us, something that's within us, and something that's above us. The Bible calls these three things the world, the flesh, and the devil. It was spoken of way back in the 3rd century when Origen talked about it. Augustine of Hippo, a great church father, warned against it. Thomas Aquinas understood it better than most. And theologians were drawing together what Scripture already teaches. And one of the most repeated military maxims of all time is know your enemy. Ladies and gentlemen, I'm identifying the enemy today. Here's our enemy. It's the world, the flesh, and the devil. These three things come against Christians. Whether you like it or not, whether you believe it or not, whether you understand it or not, you are in a battle against those three things. Let's talk first of all about the battle around you. We are told in Romans 12, do not let the world conform you. Do not be conformed by the world. Phillips' translation says, don't let the world squeeze you into its mold. What is the world? It's not a globe, not a map. The world in the Scripture is the corrupted culture we live in. It's the system that drives society. It values priorities, demands, and expectations. It's the stream that flows downhill and pressures us to follow the crowd rather than obey the will and word of God. If we are not careful, that current will pull us far away from where God intends us to be. Think of it as a magnetic field. In physical sense, the earth acts like a giant magnet because deep inside, far beneath our feet, there is a core made mostly of molten iron and nickel that is constantly moving. And this liquid metal swirls and flows. It creates electrical currents. And those currents generate a magnetic field that surrounds the entire planet. This is what makes compasses point north. In a cultural and spiritual sense, the world creates a magnetic field for us, the world system that pulls us toward evil. We feel this tug whenever we review our children's textbooks, when we monitor the social media of our young people, when we visit college campuses with our students and hear their anti-Christian bias. We also feel the world's gravitational tug when we feel pressured at work to keep our Christian convictions to ourselves, or when laws are passed that threaten our freedom to live out our beliefs and we just say nothing. We are living in a world system that is fundamentally out of step with Jesus Christ. And every week that goes by, as I study what's happening in the world, I see another evidence of the buildup against Christians. If you say you're a Christian, you will have many friends, but you will have at least a few enemies too. The Bible says, be not conformed to the world. Don't let the world system and all its materialism and everything else pour you into its mold.
13: You know, your body is very important to God. He created you, but he created you with your soul, too. And your soul is far more important than your body, even though the way we live our lives in this world would not give you reason to believe that. The body will die probably around 100 years if you live to a long life. Your soul will live forever. The Bible says that we live in a perishing body, but that our soul is being renewed day by day. We'll come back to this again tomorrow for part two of The Battle for Your Soul. But let me remind you before we say goodbye that there is a book available that is the series Origination. 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
17: 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The KCIS Seattle area forecast today, partly sunny with highs in the mid to upper 60s.
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23: I once talked with a new mom in this situation. Rather than put her on a further guilt trip, I shared with her one of my favorite Old Testament names for God, El Shaddai, the All-Sufficient One. You know, in Hebrew, that root word shad actually means breast. The picture here is of God as the breasted one. Just as a nursing mother pours herself out to satisfy her hungry baby, El Shaddai satisfies our needy hearts. I encouraged that mom to meditate on El Shaddai even as she nursed her baby in the middle of the night. You feel exhausted and empty? Focus. focus on God as the all-sufficient one and let Him fill you up. With Seeking Him, I'm Nancy DeMoss Wagamuth.
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1: Are you tired of taking flack for your faith? 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
0: I'm Dave Drewy, and this is Living on the Edge with Chip Ingram. In the series we've just begun called Building Authentic Community, How to Lift Up Those You Love, Chip tackles what to do when a friend's faith isn't just discouraged, but genuinely under attack. Chip takes us back to his own freshman year of college, when a professor made it his mission, week after week, to dismantle his brand new faith, and shows us the Apostle Paul's four-part game plan from 1 Thessalonians chapter 2 for getting back on solid ground. Here's Chip with today's message titled, How to Lift Up Those Who Are Down.
2: I'll never forget the first day of Sociology 101. I was 18 years old. I had just become a Christian about 7 or 8 months before. I had never opened a Bible in my life until I was 18, and so I'd been reading it now about 6 or 7 months. I was overwhelmed with what I was learning. I had zeal. I was excited. The thought of forgiveness and peace and purpose. I was a zealous, brand new, whistling in the hall Christian. And then I went to sociology class. You got to remember, this is 1973. The 60s are rounding to an end. Kent State is barely in the rearview mirror for those of the era. I walk into class, and people are filing in, and I notice there's an unusual guy sitting on the desk up front. He has, for the day, extremely long hair, which was really unusual then, for a teacher at this school. He had frayed jeans, a rather unusual shirt, a headband, sandals, and he was sitting cross-legged on top of his desk. He was warm. He was friendly. He said nothing for the first 5 or 10 minutes. We all sat down, and he sat there bow-legged, you know, crossed, you know, looking at us, saying nothing. And then he began to open up, and we found out he was the teacher. Every textbook we studied, whatever you always thought or believed about life, about God, about America, about anything, he had a book to refute it. And he started for the next semester, week after week after week, to challenge every single thing that I believed, and I mean decimated the Christian faith. Now, I don't know the Bible very well. I don't know how to answer any hard questions. And at first I just thought, well, he's a little unusual. But he had a captive audience. And it wasn't long before he raised some doubts in my heart. And the confusion in my soul began to grow. And then I felt inadequate and I couldn't answer the questions. And I wasn't ready to give up my faith because I didn't want to become like this guy, but he was dealing with a lot of issues that I didn't know how to deal with. And I just felt knocked down. I just felt like he took the air out of my sails. He took the whistle off my lips. Whatever joy I was experiencing, I spent most of my time semi-confused and insecure and struggling and just feeling kind of beat down. His arguments weren't good enough or strong enough to really cause me to question the depths of my faith, but they were strong enough just to keep me messed up most of the time. And my observation is, it's only a matter of time before something or someone attacks your faith that will raise doubts in your heart, confusion in your soul, and a sense of inadequacy in your mind. In fact, you might have a work situation where there's such a culture of unbelief that basically day after day, it just assaults your faith and makes you feel lower or smaller because you're a believer. Or you might have an antagonistic family member. That works well. You know, someone that just, whatever you say, they have a little needle and their goal is to pop the balloon of your life whenever they get a chance. Or I've had a couple, quote, intellectual relatives. And you get together 3 or 4 times a year and they just keep asking these questions that at this point in your life, you know someone has good answers, but you don't. Or you have the fellow student or teammate that just, you know, keeps looking at you. You really believe that stuff? Are you kidding? Don't both brain cells work with you? I mean, I don't get it. I thought you were a reasonable person. Or finally, there's the old friends who just question. question your newfound faith and say, how long is it going to last? How long are you going to go through this phase? And so the question I want to ask and answer tonight is, how do we encourage those people whose faith is being knocked down? That's what we want to ask and answer today. And God has a game plan. And the game plan at first sounds really kind of weird. You know what the game plan is? Remember, remember, remember. The Bible is replete with the importance of remembering. In fact, in the Old Testament, the Bible will say, be careful lest you forget the Lord your God. Moses, when he took the second generation in, you know what he named the book? Deuteronomy, the second law. You know what the key word in the book of Deuteronomy is? Remember, remember, remember, remember. Because you know what happened? The first group forgot. They forgot God's great acts, they forgot his great ways, and they didn't follow him. Now, the Apostle Paul, as we learned, went into a Greek town of about 200,000 people, Thessalonica, planted a church. It started to multiply. It started to grow. It started to mushroom. They were becoming well known. I mean, they were on fire and making incredible impact. And then some people came along and started slandering Paul, slandering their faith, poking fun, just a little criticism. Oh, you know that Paul, yeah, we heard about him. He's just out for your money. Oh, that new Christianity stuff. Oh, man, it's dying out. Or we've heard this, we've heard that. And they kept poking and poking and poking. And so by the time Timothy came back to give the report, he said, Paul, they're really doing well, but man, they are taking it on the chin. Week in and week out, people are questioning your motives. They're questioning your message. They're questioning the validity of the Thessalonians' faith. And, you know, I got to be honest with you, Paul. They're having a great impact, but, you know, they're going through some hard times. And so in chapter 2, verses 1 to 12, 1 Thessalonians, guess what Paul does? He causes them to remember the most important things in their life in order to restore their perspective so that they grow through their faith being knocked down. How do you help? How do you encourage people whose faith is being attacked or slandered? Now, I'd like to read through the passage, and as I read it, here's what I want you to do. I want you to pull out a pen. I'm going to put you to work. We're going to do a little Bible study. Whenever you read a passage of Scripture, words or phrases or concepts that are repeated are often the key to understanding the passage. Because if they're repeated once, twice, three times, they're important. If they're repeated five, six, seven times, they're probably the theme of what's being taught. So let's listen to what the Apostle Paul does. First, in verses 1 and 2, he reminds them of their reception of the message. He says, for you yourselves know, brethren, that our coming to you was not in vain. But after we already suffered and been mistreated in Philippi, as you know, we had the boldness in our God to speak to you the gospel of God amid such opposition. You got your pen out? Put a little box around you yourselves know in verse 1 and then verse 2. Put a little box around you know. First two verses, isn't it interesting that he's... You know, you yourselves know. He's bringing things back to their memory. Notice in verses 3 through 6, he reminds them of the character of the messengers. He, Timothy, and Silas. He says, for our exhortation does not come from error or impurity or by way of deceit, but just as we've been approved by God to be entrusted with the gospel, so we speak. Not as pleasing men, but God who examines our hearts. For we never came with flattering speech, as you know. Guess what you're going to put a box around? Nor with a pretext for greed. God is our witness. Nor did we seek glory from men, either from you or from others, even though, as apostles of Christ, we might have asserted our authority. Put a box around, as you know, in verse 5. Next, he reminds them of the ministry they received in verses 7 through 11. He goes, but we prove to be gentle among you, as a nursing mother tenderly cares for her children. Having thus a fond affection for you, we were well pleased to impart to you not only the gospel of God, but also our own lives. Why? Because you had become very dear to us. Verse 9, put a box around the next phrase. For you recall, brethren, our labor and hardship how working night and day so as not to be a burden to any of you, we proclaim to you the gospel of God. Notice verse 10. You are witnesses. What's that do? It reminds them. Put a box around that. You are witnesses, and so is God, how devoutly and uprightly and blamelessly we behave toward you believers. Just as, verse 11, you know how we were exhorting and encouraging and imploring each of you as a father would his own children. Why? Paul reminds them of the results in their lives when they receive the message, so that, or resulting in, that you may walk in a manner worthy of God who calls you into his own kingdom and glory.
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2: Now, just by way of doing a little Bible study, by the way, this is what I do. I'll read a passage over and over and over. And any concept that is repeated, then I'll circle it or underline it. Look at verse 1, you yourselves know. Verse 2, you know. Skip down to verse 5, as you know. Skip down to verse 9, for you recall. Verse 10, you are witnesses. Verse 11, you know. Are you getting the idea that possibly the Apostle Paul, writing to these people whose faith is being undermined, that he wants them to remember something? Could this be a possibility? Why? See, there's something extremely powerful about remembering. What we tend to do is see the problem on the horizon, and it doesn't have to be very big, but as that problem gets closer and closer and closer, what happens? We lose perspective, and we lose sight of all of this, let alone all that happened behind us. And one of the great ways to get perspective is to pull that problem back in light of history and what God has done and who he is and what you've experienced. Then all of a sudden, it's just a little pebble to deal with. But when you're looking at it right through here, it looks pretty big, doesn't it? And so the Apostle Paul is going to teach the Thessalonians, remembering God's work in the past is the key to getting perspective for doing his will in the present. That's what he's going to teach him. And now what I'd like to do is I'd like to give you four key principles to help people who are faltering. Here's how to help them. First thing I think you need to do is help them remember the day. Just remember that phrase. Remember the day. You've got a friend, you've got a son, you've got a daughter, you've got a mom, you've got a dad, you've got a brother, you've got a sister, whoever it is, help them remember the day they came to Christ. Notice what Paul says in verse 1. For you yourselves know, brethren, that our coming to you wasn't in vain. It means it wasn't empty. It's in a tense of the verb that means we came and something happened and the results are continuing in prosperity. He goes on in verse 2, but after we had already suffered and been mistreated. He said, remember, we were in Philippi. Man, we got our heads bashed in. They took the clothes off our back. They threw us in prison. We were Roman citizens. We were publicly humiliated. For doing what? For preaching the gospel. And yet, even though we went through that, you know that we had the boldness in our God. I like the NIV's translation. It says, we dared to speak to you about the gospel of God amidst such opposition. Let me give you a couple things as you try and encourage people about remembering their day when they were saved. First, help them remember their experience. Now, we're in a day where people take experiences to an extreme, but sometimes in the church, we go the opposite direction. When's the last time you just sat down and really pondered your experience? Where you were in your life? What would have happened if you hadn't have trusted Christ? Think of all the things that have changed. When's the last time you really thought about that? Well, guess what? The way God wants you to encourage other people, he wants you to remind them through a letter this week, or through a phone call, or through an invitation to lunch, or through an email. He wants you to do something to spur them on to remember the very day that they were saved. To reminisce, if you will. It will be a powerful experience, and it'll give them perspective. The second thing you might want to do to help others is help them remember the price tag and the sacrifice of those who shared it.

0: confidence and courage combined. And as you look at the translation, some of them translate the confidence and others the courage. We had boldness, or we dared to speak, even though there was a lot of opposition. What do you think the message is to the Thessalonians? You matter. Hey, you really matter. Last time we shared this message, we got beat up. When we came into town, we knew it was going to be a rough situation, and we dared to speak. We boldly proclaimed the message because that's how much you matter to God. When's the last time you thought of the price tag of the people who shared Christ with you? The life lesson, you need to remember the day for yourself, for sure. That's not the life lesson. You need to remember the day for others, but here's the life lesson. Sow the seed wildly. Sow the seed of the gospel wildly. Past difficulty is not a prediction of future impact. We need to remember that. Jesus in his parable told us only 25% of the time people would respond well. Parable of the soils. Sow the seed wildly. Just every time, every opportunity, tell people, tell them there's an answer for sin, there's forgiveness, it's Christ, he came, he loves them, he wants to give them peace, he wants to give them a new life, he wants to forgive them from the wrath, just wrath of God. Sow it wildly. That's what the Apostle Paul does. And then remember the day. Remember the day that you were saved. It will give perspective and encourage others. Whatever you can do to encourage them to remember the day they were saved. Second principle here is not only remember the day, but Paul says, remember the people. We need to remember the people that God used in our life, because when our faith is a little shaky, bringing back to mind those people and remembering their character and remembering later their love will help us get perspective. Notice what Paul says in verse 3. He says, for our exhortation or our appeal does not come from error, it means delusion, or impurity. There was no sexual connotations. Or by way of deceit. Now you say, why would he say sexual connotations? In that day, every Tom, Dick, and Harry was roaming around the Roman Empire, and they were doing their little tricks. And they did their little tricks either to hoodwink. They were charlatans, just like today. And they did it to get a following, to get self-promotion, to get money, and then most of the ancient religions had some sort of sexual deal hooked in with them, and the leaders were highly involved in it. And so the Apostle Paul, defending himself, he says, when we came, it wasn't no error, no impurity sexually, and no trickery or deceit. The word means literally a bait, like for a fish. He says, but just as we have been approved by God, notice this phrase, to be entrusted with the gospel, so we speak. We've been approved by God. God's approval is on our life, and we have been entrusted. We are stewards of the gospel, so we speak. How? Not as pleasing people, but God, and he says, who examines our hearts. The character of the servants of the gospel message, he says, we were straight shooters. Notice verse 5. He says, for we never came with flattering speech. We would call it a con man. It's the idea of leading people along, getting them to follow you, building into their confidence until the point you take them down a different path. And the whole goal of the different path is you fleece them, either emotionally, monetarily, or sexually. He says, not us. We never came with flattery, as you know, nor with pretext, or it's literally a mask, no hypocrisy. We didn't come for greed or money. He says, God's our witness. Nor did we seek glory from men. This wasn't about self-promotion or making a name or trying to be a somebody, either from you or others. Even though, by the way, let's get this straight. As apostles, we had every right to exercise some authority, but we didn't even do that. We gave away our apostolic rights in order to serve you.
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1: Do you know someone who is really going through a hard time right now because of their faith? I want you to ask God to bring to mind, is there someone who's being criticized or bombarded? Someone who's ridiculed, maybe by their family or at work? I mean, someone who's maybe even persecuted. I mean, they are about ready to give up the faith, or it's a constant struggle. Does anyone come to your mind like that? See, that was the situation that the Thessalonians found themselves in. And Paul wrote this letter to say, I want to help you. I want to encourage you. And the theme of his letter was, remember, remember, remember. And so as this person comes to your mind, I want to give you a little game plan to help them. Remember, a word of encouragement can transform a person's life. Your time with them, helping them remember, can make all the difference in the world. But you say, well, what is it that they need to remember? There's going to be four things. I want to give you two of them today. The first thing is they need to remember the actual day that they came to Christ. They need to ponder and think about when was the day, what happened, where were they, what was their life before. Because see, what this will do is give them perspective. And that sounds so trite. Most people won't do that, and they won't do it well. But let me give you a little clue. Here's what you do. You know this person. They've come to your mind. God's brought them to your mind. You give them a call, send them an email, and say, hey, can we do kind of lunch next week or breakfast, or can we just grab a cup of coffee or take a walk? And you don't make a big deal. You don't act like it's some big meeting, but you know their situation. And when you get with them, you say, Bob, Mary, whatever their name, would you tell me how you came to know Christ? And they might say, well, gosh, you know, no, I want the long version. I really want to hear it. And ask questions and get them to rehearse and think back. What was their life like before they became a Christian? How forgiven, how loved, and the transformation that's occurred. And what that will do is give perspective. That's what Paul did here. The second thing you need to do is help them remember the people God used in their life. Isn't that what Paul did right out of this passage? You see, you got away these people that are attacking you and these people that have loved you. And you have to say to yourself, I'm getting a lot of flack, but in the end, who do I want to be like? And you can be the friend that just helps them rehearse it and say, tell me who led you to Christ. What was attractive about their life? What was it about their marriage? Or how was it that they lived in their singleness? What was it, the winsome quality? And you ask them and you get them talking. And you know what'll happen? Someone's going to get encouraged, and the Holy Spirit of God will use you to do it. What a deal, huh? Go do it.
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6: The KCIS Seattle area forecast today, partly sunny with highs in the mid to upper 60s.
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8: You know, we read in the Bible great stories like the parting of the Red Sea, or the feeding of the 25,000, or the raising of Lazarus from the dead, and we think, well, that's really nice. 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Is that true? 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
9: Welcome to Pathway to Victory with author and pastor Dr. Robert Jeffress. 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Today on Pathway to Victory, Dr. Robert Jeffress considers whether we still experience God's miracles in our lives today. 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
7: Thanks, David, and welcome again to Pathway to Victory. Let me begin this brand new teaching series with a question. Have you ever looked back on a moment in your life and realized it couldn't have been a coincidence? A need met that no one could have met but God. A close call you walked away from and you still can't explain why. Well, I'm convinced those moments are more than luck. They're what I call divine invasions. Today we begin a brand new series I've titled Divine Invasions. And I want to address this question. Does God still work miracles today? I believe He does. And over the coming days, I'll show you from Scripture how to recognize His hand, how to boldly ask for His intervention, and what to do when the miracle you've prayed for hasn't come. I've poured this teaching into my brand new book, also called Divine Invasions. It's hardcover, and a book I believe you'll want to pass along to a loved one, perhaps a son or daughter. My book is yours when you give a generous gift to support the ministry of Pathway to Victory. Plus, as an added bonus, I'll include 8 Divine Invasions encouragement cards that you can carry with you. Each card pairs a scripture verse with a reminder that God is still at work in your life. You'll be surprised how you'll begin to spot the divine invasions happening all around you. More details about my book and other resources are coming later in the program. Right now, let's open our Bibles and consider the first of 7 messages about divine invasions.
8: The day of my father's funeral was also the day I almost died. I'll never forget the service we had, the graveside service up in Van Alstine, Texas. It was raining cats and dogs that day. And after the service, the funeral director offered to take our family back to our family home in Richardson. As we were turning off of Arapahoe Road onto our street, He was trying to make the turn on an unprotected green light, but he wasn't looking at the light. He was talking to me about the ups and downs of the funeral business. And we were engrossed in conversation, but I couldn't help but notice as he was making the turn, a large red Cadillac barreling down the road, coming the other direction, headed right for us. I braced for impact. I shouted out his name, and our family members in the hearse shrieked. And then everything moved into slow motion. Have you ever had that happen? Something happened and it just goes to slow motion. And I remember watching that car coming toward us. And I remember my last thought was, isn't this ironic? I'm going to die on the day of my father's funeral. I watched and I can't explain what happened next. That Cadillac did not slow down one bit when it saw us. We didn't hesitate. We didn't slow down. But somehow I watched that Cadillac go right past us and ram into a light pole, obviously killing anybody that would have been in the front seat. What happened that day? I don't know, other than God directly intervened. That wasn't the day I was scheduled to leave this world. Maybe you've had that kind of experience before. What I call a divine invasion, a time that God supernaturally intervened in your life with supernatural power or protection or provision or physical healing. Have you had that kind of divine invasion? They're not common. If they were part of everyday life, they wouldn't be called miracles. They'd be called normicals. We recognize that they are few and far between, but the question is, do they happen at all? Well, as we start today looking at miracles, I think it's good to ask that question. Does God still work in miracles today? You know, we read in the Bible great stories like the parting of the Red Sea or the feeding of the 25,000 or the raising of Lazarus from the dead. And we think, well, that's really nice. God did some great things in the past, but God doesn't work in the same way today that he used to work. Is that true? There are two views of thoughts on that among Christians. Some people subscribe to the belief called cessationism. Cessationism comes from the word cease. It says that God has ceased to do supernatural miracles in the world today. Yes, he did them in biblical times because there was no Bible to authenticate messengers or their messages. But now that we have the Bible, we no longer have a need for miracles. Cessationism. The other extreme view is continuationism. And the idea that God continues to act today in just the same way he did in biblical times. The gift of miracles wasn't just given to Jesus or to the apostles. It's intended for every Christian. We ought to be continually experiencing miracles. Now, which view is correct? The cessationist view, which, by the way, is a view that I was taught in one of the seminaries I attended. They were cessationists. There are no more sign gifts or any kind of miracles in the world today, or is continuationism the right view? Well, I'm going to tell you in just a moment. But let me first of all put this question in perspective. You know, there are a lot of things that Christians can disagree on. There are what we call essentials of the faith, and there are non-essentials of the faith. Under the essentials of the faith, we put things like the deity of Christ. You have to believe that to be a Christian. The blood atonement of Jesus for our sins. The exclusivity of Christianity, that Christ is coming back again. The resurrection from the dead. Those are essential beliefs. You can't be a Christian without believing those. But there are some non-essential beliefs of the Christian faith. For example, the issue of how old is the earth? Is the earth 6,000 years old or is it 6 million years old? Now, some of you are going to write me letters this week, but I'm going to tell you that is not an essential issue. But there are some people who think it's essential. They think you can't believe the earth is 6 million years old and be a Christian. And other people who say you can't believe the earth is 6,000 years old and not be a nincompoop. There are differing views on that. Same way with views about Bible prophecy. Now, yes, we have to believe that Jesus is coming back again. But how that works out, people have different views. There are different views of the rapture. Some believe, like I do, in a pre-tribulation rapture. Some believe in a post-tribulation rapture. You can believe in a post-tribulation rapture and be a Christian. You're wrong, but you can be a Christian who's wrong. We don't draw the line there. What about miracles? I put the miracles in the essential of non-essentials. You know, somebody once said, in the essentials, unity. In the non-essentials, diversity. In all things, charity. We need to be kind to one another. But I put miracles not in the issue of essentials, but just because it isn't an essential belief doesn't mean it's not an important belief. When you face a problem, you need to know, can I go to God and ask Him to dramatically and divinely intervene in my situation, or am I wasting my time? If I ask God for a miracle, is God going to say, I'm unwilling to do that today, times have changed, or I'm unable to do that? I think what you believe about miracles affects how you pray and how you live. I want to say very clearly, I am no longer a cessationist. I was taught that. I don't believe it anymore. I don't believe God is out of the miracle working business. I believe God works miracles today, just as He did in biblical times. Here's what I believe has changed, and nobody says it better than Dr. Criswell, when he said, I believe in faith healing, I just don't believe in faith healers. And I think that's the difference. I think God no longer uses intermediaries to perform miracles. God has eliminated the middleman, so to speak. He doesn't use individuals. He directly produces miracles in our life according to His will. And that's what we're going to talk about in this series. Should we and how do we expect divine invasions? Let me stop here and ask you a question. Have you experienced a divine invasion? Is there a time you can look back and see a supernatural answer to prayer in your life? Can you look back at a time and recall when somebody spoke exactly a word of encouragement that you needed to hear at that time? Can you look back to a desperate need you faced, a need that was met, a need that was only could be met by the hand of God? Can you look back at something that happened in your life that appeared to be a coincidence, but the more you thought about it, the more you looked at it, you realized it couldn't have been a coincidence. It had to be the hand of God. My hope is that in this series, Divine Invasions, you will be encouraged to see God at work. You would ask God to be at work, not only in the world, but in your life as well. Well, that brings up the question, what is a miracle? You know, we use that term miracle all the times today. We have miracle whip, miracle glow, miracle wipes. Everything's a miracle. What is a true biblical miracle? As you look in Scripture, you find that there are four Greek words that are translated in some way as a miracle. Four Greek words, and then there's a fifth word that, although not used in the Bible, its principle is found throughout the Bible. The first word is the word that is translated mighty works. It's the Greek word dunamis. We get our word dynamite from it. Mighty work. That's a supernatural work that cannot be duplicated by natural agents. There are two passages in the Bible I want us to look at briefly that deal with mighty works, dunamis. One is found in Acts chapter 8, and it has to do with Simon and Philip. Simon was a false prophet, and we find his work in verses 9 to 11. Now, there was a man named Simon who formerly was practicing magic in the city and astonishing the people of Samaria, claiming to be someone great. And they all, from the smallest to the greatest, were giving attention to him, saying, this man is what is called the great power of God. And they were giving him attention. Why? Because he had for a long time astonished them with his magic arts. Now, we don't know exactly what the source of those magic arts were. Maybe Simon was simply performing illusions, the Jim Wicker kind of magic that we all enjoy, but it's an illusion. But it's not just that. the Bible indicates he was getting his power from a much darker source. It was demonic. It was satanic. And so he was attracting attention because he was able to perform that kind of magic. In comes the evangelist Philip. Look at verses 12 and 13. But when they believed Philip preaching the good news about the kingdom of God and the name of Jesus Christ, they were being baptized, men and women alike. Now, no Baptist preacher worth his salt can pass over this without making an obvious point. Circle the word believed in verse 12. They believed. Then circle the word baptized. They were baptized. And then draw an arrow from believed to baptized. There is the biblical principle you find over and over again. People believe the gospel and then were baptized. It was always believe and be baptized. Not one time in Scripture was anyone like an infant ever baptized first and then they believed. This idea of getting a six-month-year-old and putting them in a little dress or a little suit and having a priest or a pastor throw water on them, that is absolutely nothing to do with Christianity. In the Bible, it is always believed and be baptized. But I digress. Pardon me for a moment. Philip preached the true gospel, and the people believed and were baptized. And notice verse 13, even Simon himself believed, and after being baptized, he continued on with Philip. Why? He observed the signs and great miracles taking place and was constantly amazed. The other instance of that word dunamis is found in Acts 19, verses 11 and 12. It's Paul's preaching at Ephesus. It had one of the seven wonders of the world, the Temple of Artemis or Diana. It was known for its sophistication, but also known for its practice of demonic activity and black magic. And so what did God do? He put a true prophet, Paul, there. And look at verses 11 and 12. God was performing extraordinary miracles by the hands of Paul. So that, get this, handkerchiefs or aprons were even carried from his body to the sick, and the diseases left them and the evil spirits went out. What is he talking about? Well, handkerchiefs, you know, weren't these little decorative things like I wear. It was a handkerchief that was used to mop off the sweat. It literally means sweat cloths, what we would call sweatbands. And they took the sweat cloths off of Paul or his apron, something that tradesmen like Kent makers would wear in their work, take them off of Paul's body and put them on those who were sick, and the sick would be miraculously healed. Now, there was nothing magic about that. God was using that to signify that Paul was a legitimate apostle. And there is absolutely no hint in Scripture that anybody else has been given that ability. So if you ever tune into Pathway to Victory and you see them offering for $39.95, handkerchiefs from Pastor Jeffress soaked in sweat for your gift, turn it off. Just say, the pastor's gone over the deep edge. We'll pray for him. You don't pay attention to me because of that. My authority comes from the Word of God. And the way we judge a prophet today is his fidelity to Scripture. But in biblical times, that was one of the powerful works that was done. A second word that is used in the Bible for miracles is signs. Semeion in the Bible. It simply refers to supernatural works that tell us something about the performer of those works. It's something lesser that points to something greater. For example, one of the signs of a true apostle. Remember, there was no scripture in the New Testament times. One of the signs of the apostle was his ability to perform signs. 2 Corinthians 12:12. The signs of a true apostle were performed among you with all perseverance by signs and wonders and miracles. In Isaiah 11 and chapter 35 as well, there are signs that the Messiah would perform. One way they would know that the Messiah had come would be his ability to perform certain signs. In fact, the Gospel of John, which is different than the Synoptic Gospels, the Gospel of John is not chronological. It's built around seven signs that Jesus performed that only the Messiah could perform. It was the way that Jesus was identified as the Messiah. The third word is translated wonders, teros in Greek. It's a word that means literally to be open-mouthed, to stand agape. Have you ever seen something that just took your breath away? You just stood there and went, I can't believe it. That's what a wonder is. The word refers to the response of people to miracles. For example, Peter and John, when they went to the empty tomb and saw that it was empty, but the grave clothes were intact. The Bible says they were amazed. They were open-mouthed as they watched that. In Acts 2:22, Peter said this in his sermon at Pentecost. Men of Israel, listen to these words. Jesus the Nazarene, a man attested to you by God with miracles and wonders and signs, semeion, which God performed through him in your midst, just as you know. In Hebrews 2, verses 3 and 4, after it was first, what? After the gospel was at the first spoken through the Lord, it was confirmed to us by those who heard, God testifying with them both by signs and wonders and various miracles and gifts of the Holy Spirit. That's what the word means. It refers to the amazement that people experience when they see a true miracle. Fourthly, the word works, or erga. This is a word, works, erga, that is used almost exclusively of the miracles Jesus performed. The Bible said there were certain miracles that the Messiah would perform, and this would be like a neon sign pointing to Jesus. He's the one. We see a great illustration of this in Matthew 11, verses 2 to 4. Remember John the Baptist? He was Jesus' cousin. He was the one who was the forerunner. The Old Testament said he would proclaim that the Son of God had come. Jesus said there was nobody greater in the kingdom of God than John the Baptist. And yet, did you know what? John the Baptist had moments that he doubted the Messiah. If you ever have moments of doubt as a Christian, don't condemn yourself. Don't think it means necessarily that you're not a believer. Even John the Baptist had doubts. And that's why in Matthew 11, 2 to 4, it says, when John, while imprisoned, heard of the work of Christ, he sent word by his disciples and said to him, are you the expected one, or should we look for someone else? John's disciples were being polite to Jesus, but they said, Jesus, you know, you claim to be the Messiah, and yet your own cousin, the person who believed in you most, is in prison. Is it that you don't care? Or maybe you're just unable to help him? Should we maybe look for somebody else, a little more qualified? That's what they asked Jesus. And Jesus didn't lambast John. He didn't condemn him for his doubt. Instead, he said, go back and report to John what you hear and see. The blind receive sight, and the lame walk, the lepers are cleansed, and the deaf hear, the dead are raised up, and the poor have the gospel preached to them. All of those are quotations from the Old Testament about what the true Messiah would do. Go back and tell John these things are happening. He was very patient and very compassionate with John in his doubt. But the point is that these works were given to Jesus to do to prove he was the Messiah. In John 10, verses 37 and 38, John wrote, quoting Jesus, if I do not do the works of my Father, don't believe. But if I do them, though you do not believe me, believe the works, so that you may know and understand that the Father is in me and I am in the Father. Now, those are the four Greek words that are translated or associated with miracles. There is a fifth word that, although it's not found in the Bible, its principle is woven throughout the Bible, and it's the word providence. Have you ever heard people talk about divine providence? Many of our nation's forefathers talked about providence. Providence, what does it mean? It comes from two Latin words, pro, which means beforehand, and videra, which we get our word video from, which means to see. Providence means to see beforehand. It refers to God's ability to see beforehand what happens to us. Isn't that a comforting thought, that God knows ahead of time? That when something unexpected happens to you, something tragic happens to me, God doesn't slap his forehead and say, oh, I can't believe that happened to Robert. Why, he's in a pickle now. What is he going to do? That's not God. God is not surprised at all. He sees around the curve in the mountain. He sees it all. You know why? Because he's planned it all. The reason God knows what is ahead for us is because he has planned what is ahead for us.
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9: 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That's P.O. 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I'm David J. Mullins. If God really does still move in power, what does that look like in your life? 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That's Tuesday on Pathway to Victory. 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The Apostle Paul sailed these waters, walked these streets, and the church was never the same.
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7: Have you ever heard people talk about divine providence? 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He sees around the curve in the mountain. He sees it all. 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
16: The USDA is increasing funding for its regenerative agriculture pilot program from $700 million to $1 billion in fiscal 2027. The program supports whole farm conservation focused on soil health, water quality, and long-term farm resilience. More than 5,100 contracts were funded during the program's first year. A warning from the USDA is putting hunters on the front line of protecting America's pork supply.
17: The USDA is asking hunters to watch for African swine fever in wild hogs, which could threaten the U.S. pork industry. The disease has never been detected in America and does not affect humans. Hunters should avoid sick or dead hogs, though. Instead, report them and disinfect your clothing, footwear, and vehicles, as well as equipment, in order to prevent spreading the virus to other pigs. Anthony Lucero, USA Radio News.
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19: And good afternoon. I'm Keith Black. An appeals court is putting a pause on a lower court ruling that ordered the Trump administration to immediately reinstate Roger Rogoff as the top federal prosecutor in Seattle. Trump ousted Rogoff over the summer from the U.S. Attorney's Office in the Western District of Washington, less than an hour after he was sworn in following his unanimous appointment by federal judges. U.S. District Judge Stanley Bastian, an Obama appointee, agreed with Rogoff's argument that his firing was unlawful and ordered the White House to restore him to the position until a successor is chosen through the Senate confirmation process. But the Trump administration quickly tried to halt the order while an appeal played out. Now the appeals court has the administration's request, noting that it was only intended to preserve the status quo as the case moves forward. Two people are dead and another is injured following a weekend shooting in Tacoma. Police say the fatal shooting happened early yesterday morning on Pacific Avenue. When officers arrived, they found two men with life-threatening gunshot wounds. They died at the scene. A short time later, a woman arrived at a hospital with a gunshot wound. She is in stable condition. Detectives are investigating the shooting and haven't released information about suspects. A mountain climber is dead after falling near the Middle Fork Snoqualmie Trailhead over the weekend. Eastside Fire and Rescue says the climber fell yesterday afternoon and died from their injuries. No other details were immediately available. Windstorms this fall will cause tree damage, and the Better Business Bureau is warning homeowners to watch for storm chasers. Brad Ford reports.
20: Storm chasers are unscrupulous people who claim to be contractors. Before hiring someone to remove a tree or make repairs, it's important to make sure that they're licensed with the state, bonded, and insured. Over the last year, the BBB received 106 reports of contractor scams. The Washington State Department of Labor and Industries has a website to check the backgrounds of contractors. I'm Brad Ford.
19: Crew shortages causing severe disruptions on a number of ferry routes today. At last check, service was suspended on the Edmonds-Kingston, Fauntleroy-Vashon-Southworth, and Seattle-Bainbridge runs. In sports, Sam Darnold threw for 168 yards and two touchdowns as the Seahawks held off the L.A. Chargers 30-23 yesterday at Lumen Field. The Seattle Kraken won their 2026-27 home opener last night, defeating Calgary for the second time in less than a week.
10: by an identical 6-1 score. Seattle will host Vegas tomorrow night. In our KCIS Seattle area forecast, it'll be partly sunny today. Cloudy tomorrow morning with areas of fog becoming partly sunny. Partly sunny Wednesday morning becoming sunny. Sunshine Thursday, a slight chance of rain Friday and Saturday, and mostly sunny on Sunday. Our highs today in the mid-60s to near 70, in the 60s to lower 70s tomorrow through Thursday, and in the 60s Friday through Sunday. And last check, high clouds, 64 in Everett. Still some fog mixed in with high clouds in Tacoma and at SeaTac Airport. Both locations, 55 degrees. With the news update, I'm Keith Black, KCIS 630.
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0: God calls elders to lead the church and care for the spiritual needs of believers. Some are responsible for the preaching and teaching of God's word. But what else does this role entail? And what characteristics should we be looking for in our elders? Alistair Begg walks us through the Bible's answers today on Truth for Life.
1: For those of you who are visiting this morning and may wonder why it is that we're dealing with these particular verses, it's because the last time we got as far as the 16th verse of chapter 5, and we are fulfilling what is essentially a pattern for us in working consecutively, verse by verse, through various portions of the Bible. Now, it's not always important to point it out, but as will become apparent this morning, since it has to do with money, it's probably a good thing to point out, because people will often assume that whenever the question of money is mentioned in the church, that there must be some particular concern about money, and that is often the case when money is mentioned in a church. It's sometimes mentioned with such frequency that people think that that's all the place is about. And in other cases, it is only mentioned when there is some kind of crisis. Well, you should know that the only reason there's any mention of it is because Paul is addressing it here in 1 Timothy. And since we're studying 1 Timothy, we come in the course of events to these verses. Now, with the verses before us and our Bibles open on our laps, let's pause and ask for God's help. Gracious God and loving Father, we pray now that you will take my words and speak through them. You will take our minds and help us to think through them. And that you will take our lives and fill them with a passionate desire to live in obedience to the truths that you are teaching us. For Jesus' sake, amen. Contrary to so much popular opinion, the church is not a democracy. The fact that many churches may try and operate in that fashion does not make them right. The church is neither a dictatorship, and the fact that some churches may operate with a little pope who rules them does not make it right. There is no place in Scripture that you can go to either democratize the church or determine that it should be ruled by an individual in terms of a dictatorship. In fact, when we turn to the Bible, we discover that the church is a theocracy, namely, that it is God who rules and governs, and he chooses to mediate his rule through the direction of godly men, that God has appointed some to be responsible for the leadership of others, while he has appointed all to be responsible to the leadership of Jesus Christ. And this is not unfamiliar territory to those of us who have been here over a period of time. The English word that is most used to describe the individuals who are involved in this responsibility of ruling the church is elders. And you will find that the word comes almost exclusively in the plural form, because there is no suggestion that there is only to be an elder in a church, but rather that this responsibility is to be exercised in plurality and in a biblical form of parity. These elders are to be men of spiritual maturity. The Greek word presbyteros is the word which conveys that notion primarily of maturity. They are to be men who exercise a God-given spiritual authority, and the Greek word episkopos conveys that. And they are to be exercising this authority in the realm of specific spiritual responsibility. And this specific responsibility is, as we discover in Acts chapter 20 and verse 28, to be shepherds of the church of God. And the Greek word for shepherd is simply the word poimen, which if you were to try and anglicize it would be P-O-I-M-E-I-N. So these individuals set apart by God, acknowledged by the congregation, are called to act not as the representatives of segments of the congregation, taking up the interests of particular groups within the congregation in the way in which a congressman might represent his district. It's very important to point out because in many churches who are prepared to acknowledge the idea of eldership, they regard the elders as being representatives of little caucuses within the church. So every little group tries to get an elder represented in the hope that this elder will represent their charge and their concern. In point of fact, the representation that the elders bring is the representation of God to the people, not the people to the rest of the elders. The elders are not responsible to the congregation, they are responsible for the congregation. They are responsible as brothers to brothers, as brothers to sisters, as we've seen in Paul's instruction to Timothy as a pastor. He should treat the younger men as brothers, the older men as he would fathers, the older women as mothers, and the younger women as sisters. And within that framework of relationships, there is all kind of accountability. So it is not that once the elders are appointed to the task of eldership, they are somehow now immune from the one another dimensions of Christian living. It's not that. But it is that in the exercising of their God-given responsibility, they are accountable to God for those under their care. And that, of course, is the most chilling form of accountability that could ever be conceived of. And it is addressed in Hebrews 13, 17, where the writer says they keep watch over you, that is the elders do, as men who must give an account. To whom? To God. Now in chapter 3, Paul has already addressed the qualifications for serving as an elder in the first 7 verses, and he now returns to this particular group to provide further direction for the way in which they function within the church. And the link between what he has said about the widows in verses 3 to 16 and what he's now about to say concerning elders, I think, is simply this question of honor. The widows were to be given, according to verse 3, proper recognition or honor. And the way in which they were to be honored had a direct reference to the providing for their practical needs. Now he is saying that the elders in the church are also to be given proper recognition. They too are to be honored. And it is impossible to think in terms of honoring elders without also entering into this matter of compensation and remuneration. And so in verses 17 and 18, we're going to think for a moment or two about the matter of compensation. And then in verse 19 and in verse 20, we're going to consider the issue, in 21, the issue of accusation. And then in verse 22, to which we will come this evening, we'll deal with this matter of ordination. So there are just those three words that help me as I go through. Compensation, accusation, ordination. I say to myself, okay, I know where I am in this passage. And I share that with you in case that might help you around. Of course, if it doesn't, then you can think up 3 words of your own, or 20 words of your own for that matter. But anyway, compensation is the issue here in verses 17 and 18. The elders are those who direct the affairs of the church. That's what they do. They are responsible for the spiritual oversight of the congregation. The King James Version uses the word rule, and they are to rule the church. Now, how do they rule the church? Not on the strength of their personality, not on the basis of peculiar whims that they may have picked up along the journey, but they rule the church by the crook, the shepherd's crook, of the Word of God. In other words, all of their ability to bring oversight, all of their expressions of pastoral care, all of the matters of teaching are established and governed by this book. And that is why, you see, it is imperative that elders are men of spiritual maturity. And their maturity is directly related to their knowledge of the Word of God. Because if you put a man in a position of leadership in the church simply because he was financially successful or was uniquely competent in the realm of business, but is not a man of spiritual maturity, then you will do a disservice both to that individual as well as to the flock under his care. Because when it comes to the issue of ruling, he will immediately revert to business practices, or he will revert to the power of his personality. But if he is unfamiliar with the scriptures, he will not be able to go to the Bible and to say, this is why we do what we do, and this is why we believe what we believe, and this is why we are going where we are going. It is all wrapped up in this matter of directing the affairs of the church. And it is these individuals, we're told, who are worthy of double honor. Now, this matter of double honor is important, and I think it is simply this, this is at least a pointer in the right direction. That the double honor is this: they are honored for the role that they fulfill as elders, and then on account of the excellency of their work, they are honored all over again. So there is an honor which attaches to the privilege of eldership, and there is an honor which then attaches to the doing of the work well. Isn't that the distinction there? The elders who direct the affairs of the church well. Now, that should be all the elders, but maybe he's making a point there. Maybe he is, putting a little barb into the seat of the pants of some who are reading, some who are hearing the letter read. I wonder, am I one of the ones who directs the affairs of the church well, or am I just directing the affairs of the church? And these who do so well are worthy of double honor, especially those whose work is preaching and is teaching. Now notice that the word work is used. Their work is preaching and teaching. It's customary for people to say of those who labor in the word and in doctrine, of course, you don't really work, do you? You don't really have a job. You just read your Bible, pray every day, and grow, as it were. But you don't work. Well, the word here, kopao, is a word for toil. And Paul uses it purposefully. It's the word that he uses in 2 Timothy 2 when he uses the various pictures of an athlete and of a farmer. He says it is the hard-working farmer who deserves a share of what he is providing. He should be the first to receive the benefits of his work. And the word there is for toil. And Paul, interestingly, uses this, whether he is referring to physical or the mental toil that is involved in the responsibility of eldership. 1 Corinthians 15 and in verse 10, he says, by the grace of God, I am what I am, and his grace to me was not without effect. No, I worked harder than all of them. I was a hard worker, he says. And the word there is kopao. I was toiling. When he writes in Galatians and chapter 4, he uses the same word in verse 11. I fear for you that somehow I have wasted my efforts on you. The word there is my toiling. When he writes to the Philippians, he uses the same word in the 16th verse of chapter 2. As you hold out the word of life in order that I may boast on the day of Christ that I did not run

them doesn't know what it means to be an elder. The word here conveys the fact that it is both vigorous and it is laborious. And at the end of the day, it has the ultimate examination. Now, some of you did your examinations and passed the bar, and it was tough, but it's over. Others of you did your examinations and were entered into a trade, and it's over. Or you still work, but you no longer face examinations. You pass the examinations, and now you do your work. Here, you do your work, and then you face your examinations. You work all of your life, and then you get examined. And on that day, you will discover whether your work, your kopa'ao, was wood and hay and precious and stubble, or silver and gold and precious stones. Now, I express this with conviction because it comes to me with conviction. All the elders, he says, rule. The directing of the affairs of the church falls to all the elders. All the elders teach, insofar as they are men who, according to what he writes to Titus in Titus 1:9, are men who are apt to teach. I don't think that means that every elder has to be somebody who can stand up and preach in a public fashion. Some teach that. I disagree with them. I don't know if I'm right, but I know that I disagree. Because the phraseology of apt to teach does not necessarily mean the gifting necessary to do so in a public forum. But it does mean that every elder needs to be mature enough in the scriptures that when a member of the congregation approaches them with a matter of doctrine or with a matter of practice or whatever it is, that the elder is able to go to the Bible and to turn the scriptures up and to teach from the Bible and to rule and direct the affairs of the church from the book. So in the same way that you would see a shepherd, and you would identify a shepherd as indistinct from other workers in fields and other carers of cattle, you would identify that shepherd by the fact that he would move around with his crook. Then you would be able to identify the elders because they would be moving around with theirs as well. Because they would want always to be ready to shepherd the congregation, to direct the affairs of the church, and to do so well by means of this vital instruction. Now, verse 18 leaves us in no doubt that it is impossible to divorce the notion of honor from remuneration. For the scripture says, "Do not muzzle the ox while it's treading out the grain." Somebody in hearing verse 17 read maybe say, well, what do you mean worthy of double honor? How should we honor them? Paul says, well, just in case you're missing the point, I'm actually talking about the way in which you provide for them. Now, if you turn back to Deuteronomy for a moment, and you should put a marker in Deuteronomy because we'll go back here again a couple more times. But in Deuteronomy chapter 25, God is giving instruction to his people about various practical matters. And it is right in the course of all of this vital practical instruction that he says, do not muzzle an ox while it is treading out the grain. It's interesting the way that just drops down there in the midst of all these other instructions. Now, in the time of Deuteronomy and the time of 1 Timothy, people would have been very familiar with this picture. A flat, often rocky area, circular many times, a piece of level ground exposed to the wind would become the place in which the grain was brought and laid out symmetrically around in this circle. And then the oxen, often two of them, maybe three of them, would be harnessed to a central point and they would move just laboriously round and round. And as their hooves crunched into the grain that had been cut and they split it apart, then the wind would pick it up and blow it. And as the good stuff would be gathered and set aside for consumption. And the instruction of God is, when the oxen are doing that, don't put a muzzle on them. Allow them to eat some of the grain in order that they
are well cared for.

0: Now, why was God so concerned about oxen? Well, actually, he wasn't ultimately concerned about oxen, although he was in passing concerned about oxen. He was concerned about his name and his glory. Because pagans were tempted on account of greediness to put muzzles on the oxen. So they would engage in the same process, but when the poor oxen would try to grab some of this stuff, they couldn't because they had their mouths all jammed up with one of these leather gubbinses. And Paul says, when the pagan nations see that we don't muzzle the oxen, and they say, why don't you muzzle the oxen? You'll be able to tell them, because God is a kind God. The God and Father of Abraham and Isaac and Jacob is a God of kindness, that they might also understand the principle that is conveyed here, that every worker, whether it is an oxen, whether it is a manual worker, or in 1 Timothy 5, whether it is someone who labors in the word and in doctrine, that all of these situations, in every case, the individual or the beast has the right to partake in the fruits of his work. In other words, if God ordained ample provision for oxen that were treading out corn, it is incumbent upon churches to see that those who devote their time and energy to preaching and the teaching of the word are adequately remunerated. That's the principle. He says, if God is concerned about the oxen, don't you think he's concerned about the pastors? Now, it's a dreadful shame when congregations conclude that eldership, and particularly the teaching eldership, the responsibility of laboring in the word and in doctrine, that somehow or another the congregations conclude that this is not really work. And any notion of honoring them will come when they die. And we will honor them in their funeral sermons. But we're not going to honor them now. We don't want them to get whatever we don't want them to get. Now, I don't speak here out of personal experience. I speak here out of observation. God knows that if I were to die right now while I'm preaching, I could never have been as graciously and wonderfully and well cared for over all of my life as I have been. Far and beyond deserving and or expectation. But in moving around the country and in going from place to place, not all enjoy such benefits.
1: 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We'll hear more about the role of church elders as we continue our study in 1 Timothy tomorrow. In the meantime, be sure to request the resource we are recommending today. It's a brand new release from Alistair titled Guarding the Truth, and it's a verse-by-verse study guide through Paul's second letter to Timothy. In the book of 2 Timothy, Paul continues encouraging his young apprentice, reminding him to hold fast to the gospel and continue to trust in Scripture in a time when false teaching was rapidly spreading and luring many away from the true faith. 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I'm Bob Lapine. 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
5: And on this Monday, October 5th, 2026 edition of Newsmakers, Alliance Defending Freedom attorneys filed an emergency application with the U.S. Supreme Court Friday, asking it to require Washington state officials to protect girls' sports and uphold Title IX's promise of safety and equal opportunities for women. The request also asked the court to protect parents' constitutional right to be notified before the school places children in unsafe situations, such as matching females against males in competitive wrestling. Kaylee Keeler alleges she was sexually assaulted by a transgender athlete during a match when her mother, Stephanie Lynn Brown, asked for a guarantee her daughter would not have to face a transgender wrestler. The district refused and said gender identity information would be kept confidential. ADF attorneys say absent an injunction, Keeler will be forced to miss the girls' wrestling season that begins in November, losing the equal opportunity that Title IX guarantees, and that Brown will continue to be deprived of her parental rights. Meanwhile, the Supreme Court began a new term today with significant cases, including religious rights, on the docket. St. Mary Catholic Parish says it's been left out of Colorado's universal preschool program over its faith-based admissions policies, which exclude kids from LGBTQ plus families. Colorado says religious schools are welcome to participate, but have to follow non-discrimination laws. The program was created by a 2020 ballot measure and provides public funding for preschool at schools selected by parents. Supreme Court Justice Samuel Alito says he has an idea of who leaked the draft opinion of justices overturning Roe v. Wade in 2022. Alito said on Fox News Sunday that he anticipated the Dobbs ruling would anger a great many people who believe in a constitutional right to abortion, but he called some reactions extreme and called the leak a grave breach of the trust that everybody who worked at the high court had in each other. Israeli Foreign Minister Gideon Saar says Britain's Green Party leader Zach Polansky is barred from entering Israel and described the party's resolution as a clear anti-Semitic text. The Green Party passed a motion earlier Sunday at its annual conference in Brighton declaring itself anti-Zionist. The resolution said Zionism will be treated as any other form of racism and that the party supported a single democratic Palestinian state in all of historic Palestine with Jerusalem as its capital. The Greens hold only 5 seats in the 650-member parliament. Polansky, who is campaigning for the seat in parliament held by former Prime Minister Keir Starmer, did not participate in the vote. Saar said the resolution legitimizes armed struggle against Israel. And that's Newsmakers for this Monday, October 5th, 2026 edition. I'm Keith Black.
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6: Today on A New Beginning, a story you'll never forget. It's the multifaceted story of Louis Zamperini, an American hero whose story is told in the blockbuster movie Unbroken. After being swept into World War II, his plane crashed in the Pacific.
7: So we hit the water at an angle about 45 degrees. The plane just blew up into pieces. So I knew this was it. I'm going to die.
6: He survived and drifted on a life raft for 47 days, facing sunburn, starvation, and sharks.
7: All the sharks were moving around, and they won't make a sound. For the next 10 minutes, they kept trying to jump in the raft and kept jabbing at the oar.
6: One day, he and his raft mates spotted a plane.
7: And waving our shirts, and the plane came down low, and I thought, boy, they're going to wave at us.
6: Surviving the gunfire, he was taken to a Japanese concentration camp run by the heartless Masahiro Watanabe, nicknamed the Bird. Today, here on A New Beginning, we're kicking off what we're calling Legends Week with a conversation between Louis and Pastor Greg Laurie. It's engaging and inspiring.

0: Samperini, welcome to Harvest. We're privileged to have you here tonight. Thank you for coming.
1: Well, thank you. It's a privilege. Looking forward to it.
0: Well, all right. So World War II has broken out. You've enlisted to serve in the military. What was your position on the plane?
1: I was at Bombardier.
0: And the first plane you were on, it was called Superman?
1: Superman, yeah.
0: Right. But then you were transferred over to another plane, kind of a rickety, broken-down plane called the Green Hornet. And you were shot down over the Pacific.
1: Well, actually, we weren't shot down. We were searching for another plane that had crashed north of Palmyra. And they assured us the plane passed inspection, but nobody wanted to fly it. It was what they call a musher. And one motor quit. And we had to feather the motor. And the engineer, brand new engineer, rushed up to feather the motor, and they feathered the wrong motor. And the plane wouldn't hardly fly on four, and with one motor out, it was dropping already. With two out on the same side, that wing dropped, because you're giving full power on the right side to try to keep aloft. So we hit the water at an angle of about 45 degrees, the plane just blew up into pieces. I don't know how anybody survived, but the pilot and tail gunner were blown free of the wreckage. And I was trapped in the waist section. Then, to make matters worse, the tail snapped off, and the control wires go within an inch and a half of the tripod. Now, those are very springy wires, and they're coiled up all around me. And so I'm completely entangled in wires around my hopeless situation. So I knew this was it. I'm going to die. Now, my body's buoyant, and the plane is sinking fast. And I reached around, and my USC ring snagged onto the waist window. And the pressure of my body floating upward and the plane going down bent the ring over and cut into the bone. I couldn't let go, thank God. So I pulled myself down, arched my back out the window, took skin off my back, and then it seemed like forever getting to the surface, swallowing gas, oil, and blood, and got to the surface and there by two buddies hanging onto a gas tank. And that was probably the nearest death I'd ever been in my life. And I've had two narrow escapes.
0: You were out on your life raft and you saw an aircraft approaching. You were hoping it might be a friendly aircraft, but it was Japanese, and it started firing.
1: Yeah, well, I took, of course, we all took a course in identification, but I had observation wings, so I knew the plane. When I saw it far away, I knew it was a B-25. And so when it got closer and closer, we started taking our shirts off and waving our shirts, and the plane came down low, and I thought, boy, they're going to wave at us. We heard machine gun firing, and two of us in one raft and the pilots in the second raft lashed together. And the bullets went, you know, between our legs and our armpits. And the one bullet hit the pump of the second raft, and it ricocheted and ripped the raft in half. So then we decided to jump in the water the next pass. But the pilot and tail gunner didn't have the strength to get back on the raft. I had to boost them in. So then I got in the raft. When they made another pass, I would jump in the water with two sharks. Now, I was taught how to keep away from sharks or keep them away from me. One thing didn't work. Showing the whites of your teeth and your eyes, that didn't work. We were told, this is the guy from the South Pacific. Make a violent motion with your hands, and that didn't work. The thing that works is a straight arm, because their nose, they turn it up like that, you just hit them on the end of the nose, and they take off. And their nose somehow is very sensitive. But they always come back, and you do it again and again. Now, the most remarkable thing is, there's three of us finally in that raft, in a space about half as big as this. So we're jammed in there, and there are 48 holes. Under our armpits, just a groin by an eighth of an inch, It's unbelievable. And you talk about a real miracle.
2: Yeah.
1: The Japanese, when they finally picked us up, we were the object of attention until they pulled the raft ashore. Then they left us, and they kept saying, "Nanda, Nanda," counting all these holes. And they looked us over for injuries. No injuries.
0: So after 46 days, you were made your way to the Marshall Islands. You were captured by the Japanese, and now they somehow find out that you are Louis Zamperini, the Olympic athlete. And Mutsuhiro Watanabe, am I pronouncing his name correctly, who was given the nickname The Bird. This was a very cruel, vicious man. Why did you name him The Bird?
1: Why didn't we? That was the name given him. Most of the guards, I couldn't repeat their names, but I don't know why they called him The Bird, because maybe if he found out what a dirty word, he might be even meaner. So I don't know why they named him The Bird. But he was vicious. He was a psychopath. And I believe he picked on me daily because of the propaganda broadcast that I refused to do. And I think they told him to keep on me every day, to make my life miserable so I'd accept, the hotel room and the restaurant and do my broadcast daily with Tokyo Rose.
3: Fighting orphans of the Pacific, how strict. This is after her weekend and back on the air strictly under your now.
1: So I refused to do that, so I got punished daily.
2: Right.
1: Right up to the end of the war.
0: Right. They wanted you, a celebrity, to go and do a broadcast on the radio that would be used as propaganda by the Japanese. And though it would have caused you to be relieved of a lot of suffering, you chose to not do that. And in the book, you talk about what your food rations were like, sometimes consisting of nothing more than a ball of rice. And in the book, it says the food was infested with rat droppings, maggots, and so much sand and grit that Louis's teeth were soon pitted, chipped, and cracked. The men nicknamed the rations all Dumpo. So this... How did you survive on food like that?
1: And I don't know how anybody survived. Well, we lost about, in one winter, we lost 80 men. The worst diet of all was we had to pull the seaweed out of the ocean, and they would boil it, and it would become very like snot.
2: Yeah.
1: And you had to eat that, and they gave you white rice we never got. That's dessert. We got a kind of a red millet, really tough stuff. And so a handful of red millet every day and a bowl full of seaweed, and that was our diet. And that's why guys died. They got weak and had to go to work, came back and went to lay down and said, "Wake me up when chow's ready," and kick them on the foot, and they don't wake up.
0: And the bird beat you, didn't he?
1: Yeah, he was trying to figure out a way to do me in, I think, because he set my life over and over again, because when he beat me, I was standing with my fist clenched. And I was always a defiant kid.
2: Yeah.
1: And he wanted to, he wanted me to hit him, because he said, "When I draw my sword, I must use it. Jumurai law."
0: World War II is coming to an end. The Japanese refuse to surrender. President Truman gives the order to drop the atomic bomb on Hiroshima and Nagasaki.
4: What had been Hiroshima was a white mountain of smoke, and when we saw it first, it was already up to 25,000 feet. About 1,000 feet off the ground, it looked like boiling dust.
5: Exactly 10 seconds after 7:35 this morning, August 14th, from London, Swiss radio has announced that Japan has accepted the Allied note requesting surrender.
6: Battleship Missouri, 53,000-ton flagship of Admiral Halsey's Third Fleet, becomes the scene of an unforgettable ceremony marking the complete and formal surrender of Japan.
0: Japan finally surrenders. You return home again. And eventually, you marry Cynthia Applewhite. Was your homecoming as wonderful as you hoped it would be? You mentioned post-traumatic stress syndrome. Were you dealing with that after you got home?
1: Well, yeah, you don't look any different. I had it in prison camp because I was... It started with every day in prison camp, I'm strangling the bird. Yeah. I'm always strangling the guy all the way home. And after I got married, I was still strangling him in my dreams. Yeah. And one night, for some reason, I had my wife by the throat. Yeah. And boy, that scared me. And, and I didn't know what to do about it.
0: Right. And you wanted to kill the bird, didn't you?
1: That's right. In my dreams, I wanted to go back to Japan because he ruined my life. And I wanted to go back there and do amen.
0: You actually were trying to raise the money to return to Japan to literally kill this man that caused you so much misery.
1: Right. I went into one investment after the other, and I guess the Lord didn't want me to make any money. So then my wife decided that this was too much for her. She wanted to get a divorce.
7: Yeah.
1: So she filed, and then some young person and his girlfriend came into our apartment and said, a young fellow named Billy Graham is coming to town. He started to preach to us, and I got mad, walked out. My wife stayed and listened. She went down to the meeting, came home, and tried to get me to go, and I refused, but then she said the magical word. Because of my conversion, I'm not going to get a divorce. Well, that softened me up a bit. But then she talked me into going down there, but Billy started to read from the scriptures.
8: The Bible describes the heart in various ways. The Bible says that our hearts are sinful, that it's full of evil imaginations. Proverbs 6:18. All of the wicked imaginations that Hitler had. The Bible says that our hearts are desperately wicked.
1: I thought, I don't need him to tell me I'm a sinner. I know I am. So I got mad, left, and went home. My wife was all over me again. And then I kept thinking, no, she's not going to divorce me because she was converted. And finally I gave in and went back again. I said, when he says every head bowed, every eye closed, we're out of there. But he said something at the end about people when they come to the end of their rope, there's no else to turn. It's like when I'm sinking under the ship, they turn to God. And I thought, yeah, that's what they did. I turned to God, and God saw me through the war. He kept his promise, and I didn't keep mine.
7: Right.
1: And I felt like a fool. So I went to the prayer room, got on my knees, and it came out a different person.
0: Amen. So you're at the Billy Graham Crusade. It's 1949. It's the tent that's been set up there. This really was the launch of Billy Graham's worldwide ministry that is continued on for many, many years. And after you prayed and gave your life to Jesus Christ, in an interview, Louis, you said, quote, I got off my knees and somehow I knew I was through getting drunk. I knew that I forgave all of my guards, including the bird. And I think proof of that is that I had nightmares every night about the bird since the war, and I haven't had a nightmare since that night. I made my decision for Christ, 1949 till now. Is that still true?
1: That's true. It's happened in a matter of moments. But therefore, if any man be in Christ, which can happen in a second.
7: Amen. That's right. That's right.
0: If any man be in Christ, he is a new creation. Old things have passed away, all things have become new. And that happened for you. And it happened in such a dramatic way that you returned to Japan, not to kill the bird, but you wanted to meet him and you wanted to forgive him, right?
1: Exactly. I wanted to face him, but when I got to Sagamo prison, I spoke to all the war criminals, but he wasn't there. And they thought he committed harakiri, and I accepted that until the amnesty was signed 8 years later, and he came out of the hills a free man,
0: Wow, so he lived many years. So you actually, probably somewhere around this time, wrote a letter that you wanted to give to him, and this is a copy of that letter. Would you like to read it?
1: Yeah, a letter from Lou Zamperini to Mr. Shiro Watanabe. As a result of my prisoner of war experience under your unwarranted and unreasonable punishment, my post-war life became a nightmare. It was not so much due to the pain and suffering as it was the tension of stress and humiliation that caused me to hate with a vengeance. Under your discipline, My rights, not only as a prisoner, but also as a human being, were stripped from me. It was a struggle to maintain enough dignity and hope to live until the war's end. The post-war nightmares caused my life to crumble, but thanks to a confrontation with God through the evangelist Billy Graham, I committed my life to Christ. Love replaced the hate I had for you. Christ said, forgive your enemies and pray for them. As you probably know, I returned to Japan in 52, was graciously allowed to address all the Japanese war criminals at Sagamo Prison. I asked them about you and was told that you probably had committed harakiri, which I was sad to hear. At that moment, like the others, I also forgave you and now would hope that you would also become a Christian.
0: You know, Louis, the amazing thing about you is it's almost as though you've lived three or four lives. There's Louis Zamperini, the Olympic athlete who shook Hitler's hand. Louis Zamperini, the World War II vet who fought for his country and set a record at sea on a life raft. Louis Zamperini, who survived a concentration camp. Louis Zamperini, the man who came through alcoholism, committed his life to Christ, and was willing to forgive the man who did this horrible thing to him. How is it that you could forgive someone? Because there's people here right now that have been wronged in life. I doubt anyone has been as hurt as you have been. But they feel that that person doesn't deserve forgiveness, yet you extended forgiveness. How were you able to do that?
1: Well, there's a number of reasons. First of all, I spoke at a day school, and I told the girls in the audience that they want to age quickly and get wrinkles and gray hair and hate somebody. And I said, when you hate somebody, you're not hurting them, you're hurting yourself. Yeah. I got a letter a week later, and a young lady said, when you left the school, I went to a girl that I've hated for 2 years and asked her to forgive me, and now we're the best of friends.
0: Yeah.
1: Now, hate can destroy. I didn't know that at the time. All I knew was that Christ forgave me for my rotten sins, and he could forgive the bird for his. But he forgave me and asked me to forgive my enemies. It was easy.
9: Pastor Greg Laurie speaking with World War II hero Louis Zamperini. It's the kickoff of Legends Week here on A New Beginning, celebrating the lives of men of God who've had a remarkable impact on the kingdom of God. You know, forgiveness is such a key theme in the Christian life. We need to forgive others, and we need to come to the Lord for our own forgiveness. Pastor Greg, what would you say to someone who's listening who knows they need to do that? They need to come to God and make things right.
10: What I would say is he's only a prayer away, which means if you will call upon the name of the Lord right now through prayer, he will hear your prayer and answer your prayer. 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Just pray, Lord Jesus, I know that I'm a sinner, but I know that you're the Savior who died on the cross for my sin and rose again from the dead. I turn from my sin now, and I choose to follow you from this moment forward as my Savior and Lord, as my God and my friend. In Jesus' name I pray. Amen.
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10: Hey, everybody, I'm here with my friend Frank Turek, and he wrote a book a number of years ago with Norman Geisler. And the title of the book is I Don't Have Enough Faith to Be an Atheist, but this book has now been updated. And we have a copy of it with your name on it that we want to send to you for your gift of any size. But Frank, let me ask you this. You know, a lot of Christians are afraid to share their faith because their concern is that person they're talking to might ask them a question they don't have the answer to. Will this book that you've written with Norman Geisler help them?
11: Oh, totally. But there's also an answer you can give back. 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
10: Yes.
11: And this book covers not only the evidence for Christianity, but I Don't Have Enough Faith to Be an Atheist also covers the objections to Christianity that atheists and other non-believers bring up. 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
10: So, hey, if you want to get a copy of this book by Frank Turek and Norman Geisler, the updated version, I might add, I Don't Have Enough Faith to Be an Atheist, we'll send you one for your gift of any size. 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
9: 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Well, next time, as Legends Week continues, Pastor Greg speaks with Pastor Chuck Smith of Calvary Chapel, one of the key catalysts of the Jesus Revolution. Be sure to tune in. But as we close today, Pastor Greg poses a final question to Louis Zamperini.
0: Tell me about the saint B. Hardy.
1: Well, B. Hardy, as I never cared for the term the greatest generation. That doesn't seem to explain anything. We were the Hardy generation. We were overcomers. We always had problems. We always overcame our problems. Each time you overcome a problem, you become more and more and more hardy. And that's why the greatest generation, or the Hardy generation, won World War II. We were all of the same breed.
0: Yes, they were. Yes, they were. Louis, thank you so much for coming here tonight to Harvest. That we admire you as a hero, but we're just so impressed by your humility and your love for Jesus Christ, and you're an inspiration to all of us, and we just want to say God bless you and thank you for coming.

0: 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When you write or call this program, be sure to mention you heard it on AM 630 KCIS. KCIS, Edmonds, Seattle.
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4: The Bible reminds us the Lord is near to all who call on him. 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
3: Isn't that cool? 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
4: 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Jesus taught us to pray, to be united as one. 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
5: Hey, I'm Matt Rourke with We Love Kent, a ministry of Calvary Chapel South in Kent. Let's dive into the Lord's Prayer today. Our Father in heaven, hallowed be your name. Your kingdom come, your will be done on earth as it is in heaven. Give us today our daily bread and forgive us our trespasses as we forgive those who trespass against us. And lead us not into temptation, but deliver us from evil. For yours is the kingdom, the power, and the glory forever and ever. Amen.
6: USA Radio News, I'm Ron Warner. A security investigation is widening after an alleged cockpit attack last week aboard a Fly Dubai flight headed to Israel. Authorities in the United Arab Emirates, Israel, and Saudi Arabia are investigating how an Omani co-pilot, who had reportedly been flagged over extremist views, was cleared to work the flight. Investigators say the attack appears to have been planned. The suspect remains in UAE custody while officials examine whether aviation security and vetting procedures failed. Elon Musk said on a post on X that SpaceX AI will now be called SpaceX SI, with SI standing for superintelligence. The announcement follows President Trump's executive order directing the federal government to use the term superintelligence instead of artificial intelligence. Musk said the new term is better suited to the technology. From America's News Network, USA Radio News.
7: In our KCIS Seattle area forecast, it'll be partly sunny today, cloudy tomorrow morning with areas of fog becoming partly sunny Wednesday morning becoming sunny, sunshine Thursday, a slight chance of rain Friday and Saturday, and mostly sunny on Sunday. Our highs today in the mid-60s to near 70, in the 60s to lower 70s tomorrow through Thursday, and in the 60s Friday through Sunday.
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10: Today on our program, you'll hear the touching stories of three Holocaust survivors, Anna, Valena, and Alexandra. And we begin with the president and global CEO of the International Fellowship of Christians and Jews, Yael Eckstein.
11: Anna was just 7 years old when the Nazis came for her, shattering her happy world. Anna was just a little girl during World War II. She bravely survived air raids, evacuation, starvation, brutal cold, illness, and extreme poverty. While Anna and her mom struggled to survive, Anna's father was sent to the trenches of war near Stalingrad. They never heard from him again, have no idea where he died or even what happened to his remains. I cannot imagine the loneliness Anna must have felt. In recent years, age and disease have taken a toll, leaving Anna alone and afraid for her life once again. Without immediate help, I'm afraid that elderly Jews like her may not make it through the upcoming harsh winter months. Today, at the age of 90, Anna once again faces hunger and the brutal cold. And she's not alone. Too many poor and elderly Jews in the former Soviet Union are fighting a daily battle just to survive. Their meager pensions cannot cover the costs of food, shelter, medicines, and other essentials for living. With winter coming, the need is even greater. Snow and ice make it difficult for elderly Holocaust survivors in remote areas to leave their homes, let alone get the food and winter supplies that they need. And that's why I want to ask you to help fill the pantry of a brave Holocaust survivor like Anna. Fill the Pantry will provide Anna and other elderly Holocaust survivors with food, clothing, medicine, heating fuel, blankets, and other basic winter essentials. And thanks to a matching gift that's provided by compassionate friends of the fellowship, your donation today will go twice as far to help suffering elderly Jews in places like Ukraine and the former Soviet Union. In just a minute, we're going to give you a toll-free phone number to call and donate so that you can help fill the pantry for a poor elderly Jew like Anna. Whatever you can give today will go twice as far thanks to a very special matching gift that was provided by faithful friends of the fellowship. So please take a moment to call or text to donate right now. Your gift will double in impact when you donate today. I wish that you could have seen the joy in Anna's eyes as she went to her pantry and opened the big food box that friends like you helped to supply for her. It was filled to the brim with everything that she needed to stay healthy and well-nourished for weeks. But that wasn't all that she received. Your compassionate response and action means so much to the elderly Holocaust survivors like Anna. I know that God will bless you for your generosity because His word promises in Genesis 12:3, I will bless those who bless Israel. Your loving response today will help fill the pantry for thousands of elderly and impoverished Jews so that we can help fill the pantry with food, clothing, medicine, heating fuel, blankets, and other basic essentials that are life-saving. And through the power of today's matching gift, your donation will double in impact. Thank you, my friends. Todah Rabah, as we say in Hebrew, for blessing one of God's chosen people of Israel today with your love and kindness.
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12: Hi, this is Mary from Houston, Texas. The reason that myself and my husband give every month, we are Abraham members now. I'm very proud to be a part of the mission of God's heart. If it's important to him, then it is important to me. All those years ago, I remember seeing the poor, elderly Jewish woman that was being interviewed only had a potato in her entire house to eat, and God placed in my heart to give and to sit up in bed and do it right now. And I did. And that has been over 10 years ago. I thank you, Fellowship, for allowing me to be a partner. God bless you. God keep you. And may he make his face shine upon you. Amen.
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9: 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Once again, here's the president and global CEO of the International Fellowship of Christians and Jews, Yael Eckstein.
11: Valenda was born during World War II to a Jewish family. When the Nazis invaded, her family barely escaped. They ended up in Kazakhstan, cold, hungry, and homeless, but alive. Not all of her relatives were so lucky. Today, at 83, Valenda is the last of her family still living. And once again, she is fighting to survive. She lives alone in a cramped and dilapidated apartment and suffers from multiple health issues. Like too many elderly Jews living in the former Soviet Union, Valenda barely hangs on from one day to the next. Her meager pension does not cover the costs of food, shelter, medicine, and other essentials that she needs every month. And once winter arrives, her needs will be even greater. There's a small window of time, a few precious weeks left, to rush them what they need before the bitter, cold winter season is upon them. And that's why I'm asking you to give a blessing today to the Fellowship's Fill the Pantry Winter Initiative. Fill the Pantry takes place now in advance of the upcoming winter months in frigid, cold places like Ukraine and across the former Soviet Union. The Fellowship's Fill the Pantry Winter Initiative brings nourishing food and medicine, heating fuel, warm blankets, winter clothing, and other life-saving essentials to poor elderly Jews like Valenda. If you've never donated before to the International Fellowship of Christians and Jews, today would be the perfect opportunity. If you're already a supporter of the fellowship, please consider helping us fill the pantry. And thanks to a matching gift from generous fellowship supporters, any donation that you make today will double in impact. Will you help show Valenda and other impoverished Jews like her that they have not been forgotten? Your matching gift today of any amount, large or small, $5 or $500, every dollar will double in impact, and it goes towards the Fellowship's Fill the Pantry Winter Initiative. Your donation will help provide food and medicine, heating fuel, warm blankets, winter clothing, and other essentials for hundreds of Holocaust survivors like Valenda. Whatever you give today will go twice as far to save Jewish lives. So please don't put this off. You'll honor the Lord's command in Psalm 82, verse 3, that says, "Defend the weak and the fatherless. Uphold the cause of the poor and the oppressed." How I wish you could have been there last year to see the joy in Valena's eyes as she opened the big box of food that friends like you had supplied for her. Your kind action today, your blessing, can be the difference between life and death for elderly Jews just like her. May God bless you and your family for loving and caring for His chosen people of Israel.
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13: Hello, my name is Chris. I'm from Lincoln, Nebraska. My story begins with my grandfather 79 years ago. He was a combat engineer in the Second World War. After the war, you know, he came home, and my mom would tell me stories that, and of all the horrors he could talk about the war, he would say over and over again, "Those Jews, those poor Jews." This story has always stuck with me. The commercial was on for International Fellowship of Christians and Jews. And there was this old Jewish Holocaust survivor, and she was saying why she loved America. She said in 1944, when the Nazis were going to kill her, the Americans saved her life. And she said now they're saving her life again by delivering this food. The commercial broke my heart. I told myself, I have to do something. And if my grandfather was still here today, I believe he would do something for these people. I know I'm born in such a time as this that I can use my resources to help bless Israel, to help liberate the Holocaust survivors that are starving and the other Jews that are being persecuted at this time. And as long as the King of Kings and Lord of Lords allows me to continue this, I will always find a way to bless Israel.
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11: I want to share an important message with you today, a whisper from a woman that you've never met. Her name is Alexandra. She's from

0: for days at a time. We urgently need your help right now, before winter hits, to make sure that these elderly Holocaust survivors and other elderly Jews have enough food and life-saving winter supplies. That's why I'm asking for your help as we launch the Fellowship's Fill the Pantry Winter Outreach. Fill the Pantry provides Jewish people in Ukraine and the former Soviet Union with food, clothing, medicines, heating fuel, warm blankets, winter clothing, and supplies essential for the winter season. And with Ukraine already in a state of crisis, the challenge of getting essential supplies to isolated villages during wintertime will only make matters worse. Through God's miraculous provision, we were able to get Alexandra out of Ukraine and to bring her safely to Israel. But many others are too sick or too frail to survive the journey. And I grieve for them. Isaiah 58, verse 6 and 7 says this: "Is not this the kind of fasting I have chosen, to share your food with the hungry and to provide the poor wanderer with shelter, to clothe the naked and not to turn away from your own flesh and blood?" This biblical call to compassion is the reason that we launched the Fellowship's Fill the Pantry Winter Outreach each year at this time. For elderly Holocaust survivors like Alexandra, many who only have a few years left of life to live, there may be no tomorrow unless we rush help to them right now. With your donation today of $25, $50, or any other amount to the Fellowship's Fill the Pantry Winter Outreach, you'll help provide nourishing food, including bread, cheese, vegetables, winter clothing, medicine, heating fuel, warm blankets, and other basic winter essentials. Whatever you can give, large or small, will warm the heart and soul of a poor elderly Jew this winter season. Thank you so much, and shalom.
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1: On behalf of the many thousands of hungry and forsaken Jews, we simply want to say thank you. 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Shalom.
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0: As the bitter cold season arrives, the International Fellowship of Christians and Jews is moving into high gear, as we do every year at this time, with our Fill the Pantry Winter Outreach. 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
1: Anna was just a little girl during World War II. She bravely survived air raids, evacuation, starvation, brutal cold, illness, and extreme poverty. In recent years, age and disease have taken a toll, leaving Anna alone and afraid for her life once again. Without immediate help, I'm afraid that elderly Jews like her may not make it through the upcoming harsh winter months. Today, at the age of 90, Anna once again faces hunger and the brutal cold. And she's not alone. 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
3: Here's this week's reminder that we are made to crave community. From author and speaker, Jack Eason.
4: Miss Rogers' classroom was filled with children who didn't speak the same language. The obvious fear in trying to get to know one another would be a barrier to creating the thriving classroom. To overcome the divide, she introduced art projects where they worked in teams. Slowly, the children began teaching each other words, sharing laughs, and creating friendships. They even talked her into hosting a cultural day, showcasing dances, songs, and foods from each of their backgrounds. The diversity of the children became their greatest strength, transforming the classroom into a mosaic of harmony. David says it this way, how good and pleasant it is when God's people live together in unity. How life-changing would it be if we begin to leverage our differences to connect us instead of divide us?
3: For info on bringing the Craving Community Conference to your city, go to cravingcommunity.com.
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12: Well, welcome to Family Talk, the broadcast division of the Dr. James Dobson Family Institute. I'm Roger Marsh, and you know, we are about a month away from Election Day 2026. Now, you may not be aware that Election Day is coming up because it's a midterm election. It's not a presidential election, but this could turn out to be one of the most consequential elections in American history. Joining me for a conversation about why this election is so important is our own Gary Bauer, our special secret weapon when it comes to all things Capitol Hill. Gary Bauer is the Senior Vice President of Public Policy and Culture here at the Dr. James Dobson Policy and Culture Center. He's the host of the Defending Faith, Family, and Freedom podcast, which you can get on Apple, Spotify, OnePlace, and also at drjamesdobson.org. Gary Bauer, welcome back to Dr. James Dobson's Family Talk. This is going to be a lively conversation about a very important topic, isn't it?
13: Well, Roger, it's always great to be with you, and what a great way to start our conversation. This is an extraordinary moment that we're heading into here with the election, and it's happening, you know, on the 250th birthday of the founding of America, where you know, there's the old story, which has been repeated many times, although I don't think they teach it in school anymore, where some lady is hanging outside Constitution Hall and Ben Franklin comes out and she asks him, what did you give us? And he says, a republic if you can keep it. And that question and that statement is valid today, maybe even more valid today than it was when he spoke it. This really is, Roger, an extraordinarily important election. And there's the rub, right? Because so many just normal people, I don't think, understand that. And I'm afraid that many of our fellow believers don't understand it. You know, you and I kind of marinate in this stuff. And at JDFI, we're kind of a reflection of Dr. Dobson and all that he did over the years. And of course, he always cared about elections, and it used to drive him nuts, as you know, Roger. We would get a post-mortem and they would say, and only 28% of Bible believing Christians showed up to vote, and he just couldn't understand why that was the case. But I, you know, there's a lot of reasons for it, but man, oh man, we cannot be at home in November on this election, because there are things happening this year that have never happened in America before.
12: You know, it's amazing when you say that, Gary, because I think about what has happened to the electorate over the past, say, 25, 26 years. Talk about why election integrity this time around is of utmost importance.
13: Well, as you know, Roger, there's been so much, how to put this, odd things happening in our elections in the last 10 years or so.
12: Yeah. Mm-hmm.
13: And we've had a number of investigations that show there were real efforts, some of them I think illegal, obviously, to make elections come out in a way that's detrimental, not only to somebody like President Trump, but detrimental to those of us that want America to remain a country that's built on the idea of ordered liberty under God, that our freedom doesn't come from some elected official or from a bureaucrat. Our liberty comes directly from God. We're made in his image. That's what our founders thought. They put it in our Declaration of Independence. independence. And we want our elections to result in people being elected that share that basic fundamental idea of America. And as we all know, there are forces that have been unleashed in our country that want to rip America away from that. They want a totally secular society. And there's not only a lot of Americans, unfortunately, that believe this, but they're heavily represented in the media and academia and a lot of the places that really matter. And so what you said so succinctly, we see time and time again, the media not being a deliverer of the news, not informing, but attempting to tilt the playing field one way or another so that they get the outcomes that they want.
12: Mm-hmm.
13: Now, we see it when they'll say something about a conservative, they'll call us a Christian fascist, or they'll label people Nazis or bigots or whatever. It just, that goes on all the time. The other thing I notice a lot, and it's because I'm here in Washington, D.C., there are all sorts of things happening that the media just doesn't tell the American people about.
12: Mm-hmm.
13: And they're the kind of things that if they were the other way around, it would be everywhere. And let me just give you one quick example of this.
12: Yeah.
13: The other day there was a hearing on Capitol Hill of a number of parents that had children that were killed by illegal immigrants in the United States, either intentionally or in a traffic accident. So your teenage son or daughter ends up being run over by an illegal alien, and now a person that shouldn't even be in the country has resulted in you losing the love of your life.
12: Mm.
13: So there was this hearing, and a number of those parents were there. And it was shocking to me that the Democrats in the hearing, and I'm not trying to be openly partisan about this, I'm just saying what happened in this hearing, they spent the hearing complaining that there was a hearing. Upset that they were being, why are we dealing with this again? And finally, one of the mothers in the hearing looked up at the Democrats and said, you know, what we're requesting isn't that big of a request. We're just asking you to care about our children as much as you do about illegal aliens. I mean, we're Americans. We elect you. Can't you figure out a way to care for us? And if you could have heard a pin drop in the room, and I saw this on somebody sent it to me from the hearing room. They were, you know, filming it all on their phone. And when I went home that night, I said to my wife, Carol, oh my gosh, this is going to be a big story everywhere. It was on Fox. It did not get 1 second. But this is the kind of story the media looks for, right? You want that story, somebody challenging power, speaking truth to power. You know, that's what it was, but it didn't fit a narrative. It didn't fit the narrative that would be helpful to the secular left in the upcoming election. So I hope that Christians realize and that Americans generally realize it's not only that you're getting twisted news, important news is being kept from you. And that's what makes these elections, I think, so close, Roger. Because I think if the elections were just about what the views are of one side and what the views are of the other side, the kind of elections we had when Reagan ran twice, I think we would be, our side would be winning elections in landslides.
12: Yeah.
13: But instead, the views of a lot of these secular leftists, Marxists even, are not being fully described to the American people.
12: Gary Bauer is the Senior Vice President of Public Policy and Culture here at the Dobson Policy and Culture Center. And on today's edition of Dr. James Dobson's Family Talk, I'm Roger Marsh, and Gary and I are having a conversation about why the upcoming election is so important, why it's so critical. And we encourage you to go to drjamesdobson.org. You can follow Gary's Defending Faith, Family, and Freedom podcast there, and also get his weekly blogs where he's writing about the types of stories that he's talking about here that we're discussing. Because, Gary, you're right. I mean, this isn't an our side versus their side. It's a truth versus error side, and the fact that the media has become so complicit in just flat out lying to the American people about what the real issues are. I mean, I'll give you a case in point, and I'd love to get your response on this. There is a candidate who's running for Senate in this great state of Texas named James Tallarico, and he has been interviewed twice now during his campaign by late night talk show hosts. And you and I both know there's a thing called equal time, equal access. If you are a political candidate, if a commercial radio station wants to, for example, wants to run advertising for the Yes on Proposition 1 campaign and the No on Proposition 1 campaign says we would like to buy time to run our side too, the station by law has to take that advertising, or they take none of it. And I've worked for media outlets that have done, you know, both. You know, one said we're not taking any of it because I don't know, because they didn't want any money, because there's a lot of campaign cash. But sometimes the message from the other side, quote unquote, is so damaging to your side, you'd rather not get into it. But both times this guy was interviewed, then they said, well, Donald Trump shut us down and wouldn't let us air the broadcast. Well, that's not true. What's true is if you did a 20-minute interview with James Tallarico, who's running from Texas, you have to do a 20-minute interview with Ken Paxton, his opponent. And the media outlets didn't want to do it. But Gary, it's breathtaking the amount of Americans who don't understand equal access, who don't, they'll just go to YouTube and watch the thing and go, oh my goodness, this guy is just so smart. And even Christians are falling for this now. Talk about why it's so important for us. I understand the world to not get it. I mean, I don't expect the world to understand biblical issues. But for people who are professing Christians, it really is shocking our level of ignorance when it comes to this type of thing.
13: It is, Roger. And I mean, we're called biblically to have discernment, you know, to be as wise as serpents. Mm-hmm. And you would think with everything that we've been misled about over, particularly in recent years, that we would be a little bit more skeptical about some of the things big media is telling us. And the example you give of Tallarico, I'm amazed that he is competitive in Texas. Mm-hmm. I mean, this is a guy. You know, we didn't coordinate this before we started, but I keep at my desk some of the quotes of some of these people because it reminds me of what we're dealing with. Tallarico has said, "I always think of myself as a Christian who hates Christianity." He said, "God is non-binary." Now listen to this one. This is kind of like the equivalent of a frontal lobotomy. Our trans community needs abortion care too.
12: Yeah. What? I was a C and D student in science in high school and college, and even I can figure out that that doesn't make any sense.
13: Yeah, and you know, the border issue is a huge issue, and as mm-hmm. we. I wonder sometimes, have people already forgotten that under the previous president, I think the most likely number, we don't know for sure because the previous president wasn't keeping track, but we believe 15 million people walked into America that shouldn't be here. And you can see in the news, obviously, how difficult it's been to get people out. But even after 15 million people came in, Mr. Tallarico said, our southern border should be like our front porch. Mm. There should be a giant welcome mat out front. Now, Christians of any people, you know, ought to understand there's nothing Christian or empathetic about bringing millions of people into your country and then making all of the American taxpayers pay for those people, for their mm-hmm, education,
12: exactly.
13: for, you know, with food stamps, with health care. And so there's nothing Christian about that. You can welcome people into your own home and take on that burden yourself if you want, but you shouldn't feel as a Christian that the Christian thing to do is to have open borders and force your neighbor with his tax money to pay for all the people that you want to bring in. So there's a lot of confusion about that sort of thing that we would hope Christians would know better about. The polling shows that Tallarico is a couple points ahead. Mm-hmm. And, you know, we're only a few weeks away from the election. There's no way he could win that election if Christians in Texas get out to vote. If they get out to vote in the normal levels you would hope and expect, because we know the left's going to do that. We know the radical gay rights movement is going to turn out 100% of their vote. The radical abortion on demand movement, there will be that vote comes out 100% in every election. Why in the world, as Christians, would we think, well, as long as I show up every 4 years for the presidential race, I'm okay? You know, Roger, I've talked about this a number of times, and I like it. I don't know if my analysis, I don't know if anybody else does it, but I try to remind people that if you were born in America or you came here legally, you got an incredible gift from God. God knew where we were going to be born. It was not a surprise to God when I popped out of my mother's womb in Newport, Kentucky. So, you know, that birth of me could have happened in Nigeria or in North Korea or in communist China, where the very act of worshiping God can get you thrown into jail. Or where, like in Nigeria, when you go to church every Sunday, you know it might be the last thing you and your family does on this planet, because radical Islam is on the march in Nigeria, and churches regularly get blown up in that country. There's a civil war of sorts going. So if God gave us this incredible gift to be in this country built on ordered liberty under God, don't we have an obligation, a responsibility to take care of that gift? So if somebody gave you a car and you didn't take care of the car, you would be an ingrate. I mean, you weren't given a free car, you know? Well, we were given this great country. We have an obligation to take care of it and make sure that our children and grandchildren enjoy the same blessing that we have enjoyed. And I, you know, this 250th birthday and all the speeches I've been given, I keep trying to remind people of that. This isn't like a sideshow. You know, this is the country we have.
8: Yeah.
13: And the question that was asked of Ben Franklin is a question that every generation has to answer again. Because, you know, Ronald Reagan used to do this in his speeches. Liberty, it's not a given. It's got to be won in every generation. And now it's up to us. And very specifically, it's up to us this November to exercise this fundamental right that we've all been given to vote for elected officials. And it's particularly important this year because we have actual Marxists. They're calling themselves socialists, but they're Marxists. They're godless. They're radical secularists. We're going to have a bunch of them in the new Congress because they ran in areas where they got the nomination, and they're in districts that overwhelmingly always elect Democrats. But we may have a lot more of them in states like Michigan and even Texas and Pennsylvania and Ohio, unless Christians turn out to vote this November.
8: When you see what's happened in the Democrat Party, I think it is worth noting that if a Christian who favors conservative biblical values sits on the sidelines, and historically, I mean, Gary, we're not here to, kind of beat up our own, but the reality is Christians are more likely to stay home on election day than get involved on election day. We do run the risk of the Democrat Party has been taken over in many key areas by the so-called Democratic Socialists. I mean, as evidenced by the fact that we recently just commemorated the 25th anniversary of the 9/11 attacks with the Democratic Socialist mayor of New York heading up the celebrations in the Big Apple there. I mean, could you or I ever have imagined something as audacious as that happening 25 years ago? And yet, this is the world we're living in right now.
13: No, you know, what's happening in New York is a perfect example, Roger. I mean, and he got elected. He's been very open about it. He's a serious Muslim. He said, "I take my faith seriously. I follow Sharia." That's somebody pointed out to me he's what's called a 12er. And I thought, a what? A 12er. So even I didn't know what that meant. What it's a reference to is that he's a Shia Muslim, and he comes from the branch of the Shia Muslims that believes the 12th Imam will appear on the earth. They believe it's going to happen sooner rather than later. And we will know him because the first thing he will do is slaughter all to Christians and Jews.
8: Wow.
13: Yeah. Now, that's not a minor point, right?
8: Yeah,
13: I mean,
8: right.
13: If a Christian was running for office and, you know, in fact, when Christians run for office, the reporters will sometimes say, do you actually believe the world was created in 7 days? Do you think an ark was able to put two of every animal, you know these questions.
8: Sure,
13: and
8: sure.
13: if you say, well, I believe my Bible, oh my goodness, then you're a crazy person. Well, nobody that I have been able to find, no reporter has asked him, Mayor, you belong to a Shia sect that believes that the 12th Imam will come soon and that you have an obligation to hurry his arrival, but it also believes that when he comes, he'll kill all the Christians and Jews. Do you renounce that, or do you believe that's what's going to happen? Now, that would be an interesting and informative question for the mayor to answer. But he was elected, and he was elected by a coalition of Muslim votes. I believe the Muslim population of New York City is twice what it was on 9/11.
8: Wow.
13: And also a coalition of that vote and very radical leftists with advanced degrees, many of them young. Interestingly, he didn't do as well among other minorities, but there were enough Muslims and enough highly educated leftists in New York City to elect him. And he's doing a lot of things that I think if we see it spread across America, every American will regret not voting. You mentioned he presided over the 9/11 25th anniversary. He did that after 100,000 people signed a petition urging him not to come to that ceremony because he has said so many odd things about 9/11 and has suggested that the most important thing after 9/11 and the most horrifying thing that happened after 9/11 was the backlash against Muslims. Well, my goodness, I think history will record that unlike what probably would have happened in a lot of other countries, there really wasn't that much of a backlash against Muslims. We're actually pretty good people as Americans, and
8: yes,
13: we didn't hold every Muslim responsible for what these radicals did on 9/11. So, you know, and it reminds me, I remember a few years ago calling one of the presidential elections the 9/11 election. And I wonder maybe if that fits this year, too, because it is the 25th anniversary. And there were Christians, you know, on those planes on 9/11, particularly very notably the one that ended up coming down in the field in Pennsylvania. And that happened because Christians on that plane, along with other just Americans of all kinds of backgrounds, first of all, disagreed about what was going on and about what the right thing to do was. Some of them felt that they ought to go back to their seats and sit down. Others said, no, I just talked to my wife or my husband and we're at war. Three other planes have already been used as weapons. We've got to get control of this plane. So they did something incredibly American. They voted, Roger.
8: Mm-hmm.
13: So I've tried to picture what that must have looked like. You know, well, everybody that thinks we should go back to our seats and sit down, raise your hand. Everybody that thinks we ought to fight back, raise your hand. And the people that believe they should fight back won that vote. One of the passengers, Todd Beamer, tried again to call home, and his call was diverted to an operator at United Airlines because the government at that point was monitoring the calls. And he asked that operator if she would be willing to pray with him. And they prayed the Lord's Prayer together. And there's a tape of that was preserved. You can hear other passengers praying in the background with her and Todd Beamer. And then you hear a commotion, and he says to her, I go now. I have to go now. We're getting ready to make our move. And then, as we know, he led people running down the aisle into the teeth of men armed with box cutters. And the yell that you could hear was, let's roll. Mm-hmm. And then there's screaming and yelling. And that battle lasted quite a few minutes. And it ended with them not getting control of the plane, but they stopped the plane from getting to its target. I was reminded a few weeks ago that when that plane crashed into the field in Pennsylvania, it was upside down. And it was going 400 miles an hour. It completely disintegrated in that field. There's a memorial there today. So, look, if our fellow Americans could fight back when their lives literally, and they were saving other people's lives. They knew they were going to lose their lives. Mm-hmm. If they could vote on that plane and then fight, you know, we're not being asked to fight our way to the polling place.
8: Amen.
13: We're just asked to pray our way to the polling place and then do the right thing and vote for people that will defend faith, family, and freedom.
8: Amen to that, Gary. What a riveting story and what a powerful reminder of why it's so important for us as Christians to vote come election day. And so many people are voting early. 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Also, check out a resource we have for you at drjamesdobson.org. It's a special ebook that we actually created for the 2024 election, but it's perfect for where we are right now. It's called Voting in the Church, Why Christians Engage the Public Square. And you can find out how to get that download quickly and easily when you go to drjamesdobson.org. Well, Gary, the time has flown by. We're going to need another program to keep on talking about why it's so important for Christians to vote in election 2026. Can you join us again next time when we can continue this discussion?
13: I would love to do that, Roger. This is so important. And look, if Christians don't participate, one day we may wake up in a country where we're not allowed to participate.
8: Amen. Amen to that. And by the way, if you want more information about the ebook or how to support the Dr. James Dobson Family Institute, you can call a member of our constituent care team. 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
14: Everybody understands that teenagers are just itching to get out on their own, to take over the reins of their lives, and to not have parents telling them what to do anymore. But this yearning for control actually starts much earlier. It's part of an inevitable growing up process. The task for us as parents is to hang on to the reins of authority in the early days, even though little hands are trying to pry our fingers loose, and then gradually grant independence as maturity arrives. But this is the most delicate responsibility in parenting. Power granted too early produces childhood folly, but power granted too late brings rebellion. It's a wise parent indeed who can let go little by little as the growing child is able to stand on his or her own.
8: For more information on this topic, visit drdobsonminute.org.
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20: USA Radio News, I'm Ron Warner. The U.S. is monitoring a suspected pneumonic plague death in Siberia after a 28-year-old laboratory worker died in Russia's Irkutsk region. Russian authorities have not confirmed plague, saying the woman died of pneumonia of unknown cause. A hayride tractor carrying about 20 people, mostly children, overturned Sunday in Wellsburg, New York, injuring at least 14 people. Three were critical. The wagon separated as the tractor traveled downhill, and investigators are examining a possible brake failure. President Trump has created a federal superintelligence force to coordinate America's artificial intelligence efforts. Director of National Intelligence Jay Clayton will lead the task force, joined by officials from the FTC, Department of War, and Personnel Management. The group will address AI risks and opportunities while promoting U.S. leadership. 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
1: In our KCIS Seattle area forecast, it'll be partly sunny today, cloudy tomorrow morning with areas of fog becoming partly sunny Wednesday morning becoming sunny, sunshine Thursday, a slight chance of rain Friday and Saturday, and mostly sunny on Sunday. Our highs today in the mid-60s to near 70, in the 60s to lower 70s tomorrow through Thursday, and in the 60s Friday through Sunday.
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0: back to the Narrow Path radio broadcast. My name is Steve Gregg, and we're live for another half hour taking your calls. If you'd like to be on the air, we have two lines open right now. A great opportunity. That's a lot of lines to have open. We didn't have any open before the break. The number to call is 844-484-5737. We'll try to get you in this half hour. I think we can if you call now. 844-484-5737. And so we're going to go to the phones again and talk to Carrie in Northern Georgia. Hi, Carrie. Welcome.
1: Hey, Steve. How are you?
0: I'm well. Thank you.
1: I have got a question about, does God know exactly the date and time he is to take us to be with him? We are to leave this earth and be with him. And I'm asking this in regards to, like, if somebody were to commit suicide, if they didn't commit suicide that day, would have they probably died in another situation on that same day at that same exact time? And I'm asking this because a family member killed themselves in August, and it's just been bothering me.
0: I'm sorry. Yeah, you're asking a question that God has not revealed to us. Does God know the day he's going to come? I believe he does. Actually, Jesus said, he said, no man knows the day or the hour, nor the angels of heaven. And then he said, not even the Son. That is, when Jesus was here on earth, at least, he didn't know the day or the hour. But he said, only the Father knows. So, yeah, the Father apparently does know the day and the hour that he's going to come back. Now, that's a different question than, do we always die on the day that God has preordained for us to die? And you know, the second part of your question there is saying, you know, if somebody dies, was it that was just their day? And if they happen to have committed suicide, it was still going to be their day. You know, they're going to die one way or the other because that was their day. I can't answer that because God never really talks much about what would have been. And that's really that kind of a question. If this hadn't happened, would this other thing have happened? And we don't have the principles enunciated in Scripture to even know how to answer that kind of a question. The Bible doesn't specifically say that God's got an inviolable date on his calendar for each of us to die. It does say, and it gives us assurance, that we won't die until he wants us to. That is to say, if we're trusting him and obeying him. If a person commits suicide, of course, they're getting ahead of the program there. And frankly, obviously most people who commit suicide don't have God in their thoughts at all, and they're not saved. And I don't know what would have been the alternative. I mean, God, I believe God knew they would do that. I'm not saying that God predestined it, but I don't think he was surprised by it. And I don't know that he had, you know, put a hit out on them to die that day, and if they didn't kill themselves, so you could send somebody else to do it. I don't see it that way. I do believe that we can shorten our life. I don't think any circumstance can shorten our life from what God wants us to live if we're walking in obedience and faith, because God is using us if we're walking in obedience and faith, and there's no sense in him taking us out while we're still useful. But committing suicide is, in a sense, ceasing to agree to be useful. You're ceasing to, you don't want to serve God. You don't want to be available to God anymore. And, you know, and you take decisive steps to prevent it. You know, I think God says, well, you can have it. You can have your way. And I think that if you didn't do that, he would have probably preferred for you to live longer and do more with you. But, by the way, we're not allowed to take our own lives. It's a sin. It's murder. And therefore, it's an awful thing to stand before God with that on your conscience, you know, on your record, because there's judgment. Yeah. But I wouldn't say that God had preset that date and they were going to die that day no matter what. I think it was their disobedience to God that cut short what would have been God's perfect will for their life. But he lets us do it. You know, he lets us do that because he leaves that up to us.
1: What's so confusing, Steve, is, you know, he's 18 years old and he was a Christ follower.
0: That is a very strange thing, but it's happened. Yeah. I know another person who is just, you know, not much older than that and a Christ follower. and who did that too. I mean, she was a Christ follower right up till that day, and the fact that she committed suicide just shocked everybody because she just wasn't the kind.
1: Yeah, that's how we feel.
0: And I don't know what happened there. I have to say, you know, that a Christian who commits suicide, I mean, I don't know exactly how God's going to judge them because I don't know what was going through their mind, you know,
1: we
0: before,
1: don't either. Yeah.
0: before the bullet or whatever, you know. But the thing is, I mean, people sometimes do lose their sanity momentarily or long term. Some people are out of their minds. In a sense that they're more like children than they are like responsible adults, even if they have been responsible adults, but, and they've made responsible decisions to follow Christ. But then something, I don't know, maybe taking a drug, maybe just something that went wrong in the brain that we don't know. I don't have any answers to why that happens.
1: Yeah.
0: But I will say this. I don't think that we go to hell or heaven because of the last thing we did. I think we go to hell or heaven because of what, of whose we are, if we're committed to Christ.
1: Yeah.
0: Now, somebody says, well, if you commit suicide, you're not committed to Christ. At that moment, you're certainly not being obedient to Christ. But people who are committed to Christ, all of us sometimes stumble. We sometimes do things that are not really consistent with that commitment. I mean, everyone sins once in a while. It's just that suicide is the kind of sin that that's your final act on earth, whereas other sins are not your final act on earth, and you have opportunity to repent of them. But I don't think that God takes you to heaven because you repented of the last sin you did. I mean, if you stumbled into some kind of sin such as Christians might easily stumble into, I'm not talking about suicide here, and it just happened that you died in your sleep before you repented of that thing, I don't think you're going to hell because the last thing you did was a wrong thing and you didn't get a chance to repent of it before you died. And, you know, killing yourself is a huge sin, but I believe that the blood of Christ covers huge sins as much as little sins. But, of course, when you stand before God and you're kind of hastening that when you kill yourself, one thing you will want less than anything else in the world is to stand before God having just done a huge sin, you know. You know, you're going to have to answer to God for every idle word you speak, to say nothing of huge sins. So anyway, I just say, you know, I won't say he's in hell. I won't say he's not saved. But if he is saved, he's going to have an awful lot of shame before God, when he stands before him.
1: Oh, yeah.
0: Yeah.
1: Let me ask you one thing also. I don't know what passage it is, but I know you do. The passage that it says that all our the hairs on our head are numbered.
0: Yeah.
1: What does that mean?
0: Well, Jesus is not really, I mean, it probably is literally true, but I don't think it's important for us to know that we have a certain number of hairs on our head. But he's saying that God is meticulously aware of everything in our lives. That's in the same context where he talks about, you know, not a sparrow falls to the ground without
1: his knowing,
0: you know. And
1: yeah,
0: so
1: that's why I thought maybe he knew, like, when we were going to pass away, because he knows exactly everything.
0: Well, see,
1: and
0: in my opinion,
1: how can somebody kill themselves and do against what God wants if they kill themselves? But we have free will. It's just confusing.
0: Yeah. To say that God knows when we're going to pass away, and I think he does, and we say, but we cut it short by committing suicide. Well, I don't think that. I think he knew we were going to pass away in that way, but that doesn't mean he approved of it. It doesn't mean that he determined it. It doesn't mean that he said, oh, well, no big deal. It was going to happen anyway. Now, I mean, just because God knows something's going to happen doesn't mean he likes it. It doesn't mean he's not going to judge it severely. You know, everything that... Now, see, there are people, openness theologians don't believe what I'm just about to say, but I believe God knows everything that's going to happen, and therefore... you know, everything that is done that is heinous in the sight of God, I think he knew it was going to happen. But the fact that he knew it didn't mean he liked it. And doesn't mean he's not going to judge it severely for what's deserved. So anyway, that's my thoughts on it. But you know, I'm not the last word on everything. The scripture about the hairs of your head being numbered is Matthew 10:30, by the way. And there's a parallel to it in Luke 12:7. Anyway, yeah, that's just saying that God knows every little thing about you. He's not, he's not aloof. He's paying very close attention to every detail. And to know the number of your hairs on your head means he's keeping track, because I have fewer hairs on my head than I did the last time I showered. It changes all the time, especially when you get to be my age. Anyway, I appreciate your call. Okay, let's talk to Peggy in Worcester, Massachusetts. Peggy, welcome.
2: Hi, Steve. Thank you for taking my call. I have a quick question I'm going to ask, and then I'll hang up and listen on the radio. Could you tell me what a Leviticus 23 Christian is?
0: Wait, a Leviticus 23 Christian?
2: Yes.
0: Is that what you said?
2: I work with a young girl, and she claims to be a Christian, but she says she's a Leviticus 23 Christian.
0: Okay, she's Torah observant. Leviticus 23 lists the festivals of Israel: the Passover, the Pentecost, the Feast of Weeks, the Feast of Trumpets, stuff. If she says I'm a Leviticus 23 Christian, she means I keep the Jewish festivals, which means she's half Christian and half Jewish. And, you know, keeping the Jewish festivals is not forbidden. But the question is why? You know, it's like if you're a Jew and you're a first century Jew living in Jerusalem, and everyone you know goes to the temple. And so you go to the temple and you keep the festivals because it's like the whole culture. Everyone's doing it and it's not a sin to do it. No problem there. But if you're a Gentile Christian, and you don't live in an area where everybody's going to the temple and offering animal sacrifices and stuff, then you don't, if you do it, why would you do it except that you're saying, I want to be Jewish? Because it's a Jewish thing. By the way, I'm guaranteeing you she doesn't keep Leviticus 23 because all of the festivals that are listed require animal sacrifices. Whenever people say they're Torah observance, they're not. Because there's no temple in Jerusalem. Nobody goes to the temple and has Levites take animals from them and slay them on an altar. And you cannot be Torah observant without that. That is what the Torah observes. I mean, probably about a third or a half of the laws in the Torah are about animal sacrifices and all those festivals. Like, some of them were a week long. Passover Sukkoth, which is tabernacles, they were a week long. They offered animal sacrifices every day. It was prescribed. If a person says, I'm keeping these feasts, and you say, well, how many animals have you sacrificed at the temple in Jerusalem? Well, none, of course. Well, then you aren't keeping them. What you're doing is you're doing a man-made thing to make you feel good about the fact that you're somehow trying to observe these feasts that aren't relevant anymore, because it makes you feel, like a better Christian to do it. And it's such a misunderstanding of the relationship of the law to the Christian. Those Old Testament laws were part of the Old Testament, the Old Covenant. And the New Covenant has come, and the law has changed. It says in Hebrews, for example, the priesthood has changed. Jesus is a high priest forever after order of Melchizedek. And it says in Hebrews chapter 7, verse 12, if the priesthood has changed, that means the whole law has changed. So one thing that has changed is you can't keep those feasts anymore, not in the way the Bible says. Now, if you want to do it the way the rabbis say, that's just man-made religion. Yeah, if you want to do it the way Moses said, which is the prophet of God, the one who spoke for God, then you're going to need a temple. You're going to need Levites. You're going to need animal sacrifices. And you're going to have to go to Jerusalem a lot of times during the year and offer a lot of animals. Trouble is, there's no temple. There's no Levites. There's no sacrifices. So there's absolutely no way you can be Torah observant. You can flatter yourself that you're being more observant than the average Christian is because you're trying to keep the Torah. But you might ask yourself, if you're supposed to keep the Torah, why did God allow the temple to be destroyed in the first place and make it impossible for anyone to keep the Torah?
2: I try to talk to her, but she's Spanish, and she speaks very little English. So trying to talk to her about it is very complicated.
0: Let's put it this way. I've tried to ask she does not. Okay. She does not observe Leviticus 23. And if she thinks she does, you might ask her, how many animals have you sacrificed in Jerusalem lately? If you didn't sacrifice any, you have not observed Leviticus 23. And fortunately, you don't have to, because it's not part of our faith. It's part of another religion, which happens to be, by the way, an anti-Christian religion. Judaism, without the temple, is a man-made Talmudic rabbinic religion, which happens to be anti-Christ. It rejects Jesus as Messiah. Maybe she doesn't, but the religion she's trying to patch on to her Christianity is an anti-Christ religion. Because the Bible says whoever does not confess that Jesus is the Messiah is antichrist. Every Orthodox Jew confesses that Jesus is not the Messiah, and therefore they are antichrist. Judaism today is an antichrist religion. The Talmud rejects Christ outright. It insults Christ. It blasphemes Christ. It says he's being tortured right now in flaming excrement, and he'll be suffering in flaming excrement for all eternity. The Talmud says that. Now, not every Talmudic rabbi said that, but some do, and it's never been the Talmud never renounced that idea. The Talmud, some of the rabbis in the Talmud said that when you pass a Christian seminary, you should curse the mothers of the people in the graves, because they follow Christ and so forth. It's such an antichrist religion, and the fact that Christians are so ignorant of that, and they're ignorant of the Bible, obviously, because the Bible never encourages us to do that. There's no reason in the world to follow Torah today, and the reason is because you can't. God made it impossible, and he made it impossible for a reason, because it's not necessary anymore. And the only people who think it's necessary are Orthodox Jews who are antichrist. So, there's, besides Christianity in the world, there is Islam, there's Buddhism, there's Hinduism, there's Judaism. They're all antichrist religions. And if you say, well, I think I'll just be kind of a Christian Buddhist or a Christian Hindu, or maybe a Christian Muslim, that's the same as being Torah observant. You're adding something from an antichrist religion to your Christian life. It does not enhance it. It compromises it. Paul said in Galatians, he said, you who seek to be justified by the law, you've been estranged from Christ. You're alienated from Christ. You've fallen from grace, he said. So, I say, if somebody thinks it's important to keep the Torah, I'm not going to tell them they can't do it. But the question is, why would they do it? Now, some people say it helps me to appreciate Jesus more, to appreciate the Jewish roots, and, if I do some of these things. But see, a lot of the things the Torah observant or the Messianic Jews do in their synagogues, Jesus never did. The carrying of the Torah scrolls across the place, the Eastern European dances, the sounding of the shofar, the wearing of the yarmulke, the tzitzits, a lot of those things weren't done that way in Jesus' day. Some were. A few things were. But most of what goes on in the synagogue is traditional Judaism from Eastern Europe, or Russian or Polish Jews. The dances we think of, the Jewish traditional dances, those are Eastern European dances, not Jewish dances. The Jews learned them and do them, but Jesus didn't. He'd never been to Eastern Europe. So, these people, there's an idolatrous streak in human nature, which Christians have to resist and overcome. And there's a great tendency to idolize Israel and all things Jewish. And the people who do it think they're actually improving their Christianity, when in fact they're compromising it. And it's a shame, because, I'm not saying they're not saved, but they're definitely watering down their Christianity and compromising with a non-Christian religion, and we shouldn't do those things. Anyway, that's what I would tell her, Peggy. I need to take another call. We're running out of time, but I appreciate you calling us. Stephen in San Diego, California. Welcome to the Narrow Path. Thanks for calling.
3: Yes, thank you. Just a couple of quick ones. When Saul was persecuting the Christians and Jesus spoke to him saying, why are you tormenting me? He turned into Paul then. Was Jesus alive in his ministry, or was this after the resurrection? And another one, who got converted when they saw Stephen get martyred?
0: Okay, we don't read of anyone who got converted when they saw Stephen martyred, but I do think some, including Saul, did, as a result of it. Now, Saul didn't get didn't get converted when he saw Stephen martyred. But I believe his heart was pricked by it. I believe that the Holy Spirit, probably through Stephen's testimony more than anything else, which Paul observed his martyrdom and watched him say, Lord, do not lay this sin to their charge. When Jesus encountered Saul on the road to Damascus in Acts chapter 9, he said, Saul, Saul, why do you persecute me? It's hard for you to kick against the goads. Now, what he's saying is a goad is a sharp pointed stick you use to prod cattle. If they're being, you know, stubborn, you poke them in the butt with it and stuff and get them to move. And if they're really rebellious cows and they kick against it, they're going to puncture themselves. It's not going to, they're not going to gain anything by rebelling against it. They're going to get injured more. And that's what kicking against the goads means. He says, Paul, you, Saul, you are kicking against the goads. What goads? I think that has to mean that God was pricking his heart with conviction. Something had gotten to him that that was kind of trying to work at him to get him to repent and convert. It was probably the testimony of Stephen. We're not told that it was, but it could be. But it was considerably after Stephen died that Saul got actually converted, because God was goading him at that time, I think. But he was kicking against it. And when Jesus said, hey, you're just hurting yourself, man. And so the guy repented and became the apostle. Now, a lot of people say Saul at that moment became Paul. That's not quite correct. The man had two names from birth. He had his Roman name because he was a Roman citizen, which was Paulus, and he had his Jewish name, which was Saul. And so, you know, he went by his Jewish name in his during his Jewish life. When he became a Christian, he still went by his Jewish name for a while. Many, many years after his conversion. In Acts 13, Saul had been saved for, I think, we have to figure from Galatians, maybe 17 years. And when he was called to go on his first missionary journey, the Holy Spirit said, Saul, separate to me Saul and Barnabas and Saul to the ministry you've called them to. So even for decades after he'd been converted, he was still going by Saul, his Jewish name. But when he started moving among the Gentiles, he took on his Roman name, which it was also his name. He had both names. And so in Acts 13, when it says that Barnabas and Saul went on their first missionary journey, at a later point in the chapter, Saul, who was also called Paul, spoke up and said so-and-so. And then after that, it always calls him Paul. But this is not at the point of his conversion. This is at the point where he's now going among the Gentiles. He assumes his Gentile moniker and leaves his Jewish name behind, just probably for the sake of identifying with the Gentiles more. I'm not sure. Now, you said, was this before or after Jesus rose from the dead? This was afterwards. Saul never had a chance to meet Jesus probably in his lifetime. At least he wasn't a believer during Jesus' lifetime. Jesus had ascended into heaven, and it was from heaven that he appeared to Saul and called him to be an apostle. So hope that clarifies those things for you. Albert in Seattle, Washington, welcome to The Narrow Path. Thanks for calling.
4: Steve, hi. When you were chatting with that brother whose wife was unfaithful to him, uh-huh, it got me thinking, and you described about the pain of unfaithfulness in a marriage context. It got me, kind of tweaked my heart a bit, and it got me to thinking, and I wonder, in very practical terms, what does repentance look like in a marriage context? I'm in my own marriage many years ago, and pornography, sadly, really had its hooks in me. Mm-hmm. And my wife and I had many painful discussions about it. And I mean, I'm grateful that's not the case, that I feel free from that today. But nevertheless, it moved my heart. And I just wondered if there's still something there that I need to speak to my wife about. Sometimes I think about repentance like a bind, like a light switch, like repented, now you're done and over. And if the person is not done and over with a particular sin and bad behavior, that now somehow, I don't know, that you're in different territory. But in very practical terms, what does that repentance, what ought it look like, and mm-hmm, how do we handle it when it, right, I guess when the behavior continues? Yeah.
0: Well, moving from sinfulness to repentance is a lot like a light switch. I mean, when it's dark, when you're in the dark, it becomes light when you throw a light switch. However, although it only takes a minute to a second to throw the switch, you remain in the light. You know, the light continues, hopefully, for the rest of your life. Repentance is not seen in how emotional your experience of repenting was, but the fact that you don't do the thing anymore. You've renounced it. It's something that you have, you've determined you're not going near that anymore. So you've come out of the darkness, which is the sinful behavior, and you've come into the light, which is obedience to God, behavior and holiness. And so it is a light switch. And I mean, some people repent with great emotion, and that may be, I mean, different people are different. Some people are more emotional than other people. Some people are more cerebral, and some people are more emotional. So a true repentance is not seen in how many tears were shed, or how much emotion there was, or how much a person, you know, continues to feel guilty for a long time just because he feels like, I shouldn't be forgiven that quickly. I should have to suffer guilt longer. No, repentance is seen by the fact you change. You don't do it anymore. And it sounds like that's what has happened with you. Now, I will say this. A man using pornography can be as hurtful to his wife as her, you know, committing adultery against him. And it can be as hard for a man to get over that if it's all around him, as it is for a woman to give up her adultery against her husband. But both are necessary. And forgiveness should be available if repentance is there. And repentance looks like not making the bad thing to have never happened. It means you just don't do it anymore. That's all there is to it, I'm afraid. Anyway, I'm out of time, as you can hear, so I'm sorry to not be able to talk longer with you. 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
11: USA Radio News, I'm Ron Warner. A California realtor has been arrested at Los Angeles International Airport on allegations she spied for China. Wang Ying Heather Zhang allegedly surveilled the U.S.-based son of Taiwan's president and sent information to Chinese officials. She was arrested before boarding a flight to Shanghai. Senator Chuck Grassley is urging the Trump administration to move forward with its proposed rule that would place higher restrictions on kratom products. The Iowa Republican says kratom can be deadly and should not be sold at gas stations or vape shops. The DEA has proposed temporarily classifying certain kratom products as Schedule I substances based on the concentration of an opioid-like chemical. Kratom remains legal in several states, while 11 states have banned it. The push follows suspected overdoses involving two Ole Mississippi students. From America's News Network, USA Radio News.
12: In our KCIS Seattle area forecast, it'll be partly sunny today. Cloudy tomorrow morning with areas of fog becoming partly sunny. Partly sunny Wednesday morning becoming sunny. Sunshine Thursday, a slight chance of rain Friday and Saturday, and mostly sunny on Sunday. Our highs today in the mid-60s to near 70. In the 60s to lower 70s tomorrow through Thursday, and in the 60s Friday through Sunday.
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16: 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The following program was pre-recorded. Now here's the president of the Christian Research Institute, Hank Hanegraaff.
17: Thank you very much, Randy. And let's go to the phone lines. First up is Ken, listening in Nashville, Tennessee. Hi, Ken.
18: Hi, Hank. How are you?
17: I'm good. How are you?
18: I'm doing great. I just want to thank you for making my ride home every day so productive.
17: My pleasure.
18: Well, hey, I have a very important question to me. I grew up in a neighborhood that really there were no church-going folks that really knew anything about the faith, and neither did I until the last few years. And I've been trying to use my what little knowledge I now have to spread that word a little bit. And I really got shaken up a couple months ago, and still remain so, because I had heard and understood in the past that in Daniel's 77s, this prophecy, I think it's in Daniel 9, mm-hmm. that he talks about, it's one of the most specific prophecies there are, at least that I've seen. It says, in this exact amount of years will be when the Messiah comes. So I thought, what better way to communicate to my friends and family and to open the door to them, talk about such a specific prophecy that came true and the exact year it was supposed to, and everything was great, and I've talked to them about several other things, and it's really helping. But I have read a few of your particular booklets, and actually your book as well, How God Spoken, fully expecting there to be a perfect analysis of how this came true to the exact year. But when I see you reference Daniel, your references to his prophecies typically talk about the succession of nations that took over, you know, following Daniel for the next several hundred years. But they never talk about the specific year matching precisely to when he said that the Messiah would come. So I'm a little nervous now that I may have been telling them the wrong thing. So can you please tell me, is that true? And if it's not, what should I be telling my friends and family?
17: Well, I don't think it's true. In fact, I think that if, in fact, it was true, Jesus himself, as well as the disciples of Jesus, along with early church writers, would have used the 70 weeks prophecy as proof of the specific time frame in which Jesus would arrive in history. And instead, they don't do that. Not only that, but there's little agreement among commentators with respect to what the 70 weeks prophecy actually says. Commentators are all over the map on that. In fact, there's a long footnote in my book on this very topic. And then the third thing I would say is, if you check different versions of the Bible, Well, let's say you pull out the NIV or the Revised Standard Version of the Bible and you read the 70 weeks prophecy, you're going to read different renditions of the 70 weeks prophecy. So the language itself is very difficult from the Hebrew into the receptor language. Those are three specific reasons why I don't use it. But I certainly think, and I've pointed this out in the book as well, that we can be absolutely certain that only Jesus Christ could emerge from the doorway of Old Testament prophecy based on his ancestry, his birthplace, the circumstances surrounding his death, and the fact that the date of his visitation would be prophesied within historically narrow time parameters. In other words, it'd have to come after the last oracle of the prophet Malachi and before the temple would be destroyed. And then there are many other things. Of course, the fact that he would be an extraordinary worker of miracles, that he would have to fulfill the law and the prophets, that it wouldn't be enough for him to be a light to his own people, but he would have to be a light to the Gentiles as well. So only one can emerge from that doorway of biblical prophecy. Now, in addition to that, I've also pointed out that with awe-inspiring precision, Daniel does predict, as you point out in the prologue to your question, a succession of nations from Babylon through the Median and Persian empires to the persecution and suffering of the Jews under the second century Greco-Syrian beast Antiochus the Fourth Epiphanes, including the despot's desecration of the Jerusalem temple, his untimely death, and then freedom for the Jews under Judas Maccabeus. Not only that, but as Daniel, and this I think is really important, as Daniel looks down the corridor of time, he gets a glimpse of the first century coming of Messiah. Because as prophesied by Jeremiah, Jerusalem would experience a partial restoration when 70 years are completed for Babylon. And then as revealed to Daniel through the angel Gabriel, the return from exile was merely a type of the antitypical freedom that would be experienced through Judas Maccabeus, which itself was typological of ultimate restoration through the Messianic Jesus. And therefore, I would say that Daniel's 77s encompass 10 Jubilee eras and thus represent the extended exile of the Jews that would end in the fullness of time, in other words, the quintessential Jubilee, when the people of God would experience ultimate redemption and restoration, not in a holy city, but in a holy Christ who inaugurates a kingdom that, as Daniel makes clear, will itself endure forever. It'll crush all those other kingdoms. So I think there are things that we can say with certainty, and I feel much more secure in sticking with that line of argumentation.
18: Well, I appreciate that. And I, as you mentioned, there's a lot of other things that I can talk about. I just really liked that one because it was so precise. But as you're pointing out now, I guess I'm going to leave that one off of the list of things that I talked about from this point on.
17: Well, at least if you do, make sure that you make the appropriate qualifications.
18: Yes. Hank, I really appreciate it. Thank you so much.
17: You got it. Again, all the details given in my book, there's a particularly long footnote on page 333, and it's kind of interesting that it would be on that page because a lot of people say there are exactly 333 prophecies, messianic in nature, in the Old Testament fulfilled in the New. That also is a bit spurious. I think we're better off as Christians to understate than overstate. Sometimes we set the bar a lot higher than we need to, because believe me, messianic prophecy is so powerful a proof that we don't want to overstate it, because if we overstate, let's say there are 332 instead of 333, the skeptic will seize on that. It's just as powerful to mention that there are tens of prophecies made in the old, fulfilled in the new, maybe up to 100. But let's not overstate the case, because sometimes the same prophecies are stated in different places and they're added together as though it's cumulative. So we need to be very careful on how we make the case so we don't overstate the case. Better under promise, overperform. The majesty of Scripture is grand enough in and of itself. Want to go back to the phone lines, talk to JB. Hi, JB.
19: All right. Hank, I got a question I want to ask you. It'd be kind of bothering me a little bit, the question. I'll be looking through the Bible. I see one church in the Bible. That's the Church of Christ. The only church I see. But I see all the other denominations. You got the Baptist Church. You got Jehovah's Witness. You got Cassie. You got all that. It looks like Christ left back, and he left one name. I think all of them need to wear that name, Church of Christ. That one you ask, you give me an answer on that, please, sir.
17: Yeah, you got it. This is an essential question that I'm asked over and over again about denominations. And remember that the point you're making is a very important point. In essentials, unity, which is to say we stand with all Christians on the essentials of the historic Christian faith. But there are secondary issues that divide Christians. And we can debate those issues vigorously. We don't have to ultimately separate over those issues. For example, church ecclesiology or church government is an issue that Christians debate vigorously, but they don't have to divide over it. Eschatology. I was just talking about eschatology with someone earlier today, and eschatology is an interesting subject, the timing of the tribulation, the meaning of the millennium, something that we could debate vigorously. We ultimately do not have to divide over. I have very strong opinions in this area, and I've written about them, but I don't divide with those who hold two different eschatologies as long as they believe that Jesus Christ will appear a second time. And when he does, he will put all things to right. Exactly how that cashes out, again, there are distinctions within denominations on that. But these are secondary issues that divide denominations one from the other. But we are the church universal, standing shoulder to shoulder with one another on essential Christian doctrine, the very essentials for which the martyrs shed their blood. And we should ever remember that Christian doctrine is the foundation on which the very gospel of Jesus Christ himself rests, from his deity to the eschatological certainty that he will appear a second time to judge the living and the dead. Be right back with more answers to your questions.
20: Pastor Martin Niemöller spent the last 7 years of Nazi rule in concentration camps. Reflecting on the camps where millions would die, Niemöller said, "First, they came for the socialists, and I did not speak out because I was not a socialist. 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
21: Billy Graham.
22: The Bible says that God is a God of judgment. 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
2: We actually do a lot of torch down, especially on mid-century modern homes, which you see a lot in this Seattle area.
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2: Yeah, actually almost all commercial buildings have torch down on them, surprisingly, as long as they're flat, obviously. We actually did a big one recently in Seattle, downtown Seattle on First Avenue. Big job, but beautiful building.
1: And weather not a problem even this time of year?
2: Weather actually is not too big of a concern for putting the roof on. We only really need one good day of no rain. Once we have the underlayment on, the rain can come and the roof will be fine.
1: And I hear you have some special pricing right now.
2: We're offering to take $1,000 off of a total roof replacement.
1: Folks, call or text Robert Gardner Roofing for a free, honest estimate. 206-498-0691. 206-498-0691.
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3: Let's go back to the phone lines, talk next to Carrie. She's listening in Kansas City, Missouri. Hi, Carrie.
25: Hi, how you doing?
3: I'm doing good. How are you?
25: All right. I have a question. Why do we close our prayers in Jesus' name?
3: Well, we try to be Christocentric. We try to make Jesus Christ the center of everything, even the center of our prayers. In fact, it would do well to recognize that every time we say amen, we are voicing the name of Jesus, because Jesus is called the amen, the faithful and true witness, the ruler of God's creation. But we're specifically told in John chapter 14, by Jesus himself, I will do whatever you ask in my name, so that the Son may bring glory to the Father. You may ask me for anything in my name, and I will do it. And again, when we invoke the name of God in our prayers, we are saying, as it were, if it be thy will, because we see a snapshot. He sees the panoply of our lives, and he knows what's best for us. But this is something that we see throughout the scriptures. Whatever you ask the Father in my name, said Jesus, he will give it to you. Jesus is the mediator between God and men. He's our high priest. He's our advocate. And that's why we pray in his name. So to pray in Christ's name is to pray in his authority, and ultimately to submit to him as Lord of all, as we seek not our own agendas, but his agenda, his purpose for our lives. So it's not a magic formula, but it's a way of saying, may it be so in accordance with your will.
25: All right. Thank you, Hank. You're such a blessing. I listen to you all the time.
3: Thank you, Carrie. God bless you. I want to go back to the phone lines, talk to Stephen in San Antonio, Texas. Hi, Stephen.
26: How are you?
3: Good. How are you?
26: I'm doing well. I am a non-denominational pastor, and my fiance is a apostolic Pentecostal oneness believer, and that organization is coming against our union by using the scripture, be not unequally yoked with unbelievers. And I was wondering if you can explain that scripture to me.
3: Yeah, basically what's going on here is that the oneness people oftentimes in their most cultic permutations are suggesting that unless you are baptized by their formula in their church, you are not really a believer. So that's what's being invoked there. They hold to a litany of legalistic prescriptions, including the test of rebaptism by their formula with evidence of speaking in tongues. So if you don't speak in tongues, you're not saved. And of course, that puts tremendous pressure on adherents to conjure up the gift of tongues. But those who do not speak in tongues are thought to be lacking in faith or even entirely unrepentant, and therefore they're not believers. And so they're invoking this language to suggest that if you were to marry the two of you would be unequally yoked, a believer and a non-believer. So essentially, unless you adhere to her tradition, you're not a believer. That's the assertion they're making.
26: Wow.
3: Yeah, and this is all based on an error begetting another error. The belief that one must be baptized only in the name of Jesus has led to the further error on their part that Jesus is himself the Father, the Son, and the Holy Spirit. And therefore, if you hold to the Trinity, then you're holding to pagan polytheism in their view. So they don't hold to one God revealed in three persons who are eternally distinct, but they hold to three manifestations of one God revealed in Jesus. And therefore, again, if you're a Trinitarian, if you believe in one God revealed in three persons who are eternally distinct, then they believe you're not really a Christian. You're holding to pagan polytheism.
26: Yes, sir. You're absolutely right. Thank you, sir. You've been a tremendous help.

0: or when Jesus says we are to baptize in the name of the Father, Son, and Holy Spirit, they are not prescribing different formulas. What they're saying is that we are baptized by the authority vested in the one true God revealed to us in the Bible. Therefore, to be baptized in the name of Jesus is to be baptized on the basis of our belief in his death, burial, and resurrection. And this ought to underscore something. Language does mean something. And the oneness Pentecostals have distorted the language of Scripture. In order to make it a formula that misrepresents the very nature of God. And therefore, they have adhered to modalism, God appearing in different modes or manifestations, as opposed to adhering or bowing their knee before God's self-revelation of himself. Which is to say, God has taught us how to think about him. And we should not be philosophically driven, we should be biblically driven. The Bible says there's only one God. The Bible says the Father is God. The Bible says the Son is God. The Bible says the Holy Spirit is God. And in myriad places, the Bible demonstrates that Father, Son, and Holy Spirit are eternally distinct. In other words, as Trinitarians, we bow our knee before God's revelation of himself to us. One what, three who's. I've laid this out in a lot of different places, including the Complete Bible Answer Book Collector's Edition, which is available through the Ministry of the Christian Research Institute. Back to the phone callers. Next up is Ryan, listening in Montreal, Quebec, Canada. Hi, Ryan.
1: Yes, hi. I hope, as a comment also, I believe in the Gospel of Thomas, and which was Jesus' twin. You know, the whole thing about the Holy Grail? He looked like Jesus, Mary Magdalene.
0: Mm-hmm. So you believe in the Gospel of Thomas?
1: Yes. And did he talk past life?
0: Yeah, you know, I have a hard time with the Gospel of Thomas, because
1: he was, like, if you read the scriptures, you know, you can't just take an apostle out. He was an apostle.
0: Well, right, but this was written pseudonymously, which is to say it wasn't really written by Thomas. But besides that, you can see that it is colored by Gnosticism and by a completely...
1: Well, Gnostic is a Greek word, means knowledge, and
0: yeah, but
1: it's written even in St. Paul.
0: Well,
1: because the New Testament was written in Greek.
0: Okay, but the difference between the Gospel of Thomas and what is written by Paul or any of the other biblical writers is the difference between night and day. For example, let me give you a passage from the Gospel of Thomas. It's a very famous passage because here we have a conversation between Peter and Jesus. And Simon Peter says, "Make Mary leave us, for females don't deserve life." And then Jesus says, "Look, I will guide her to make her male so that she too may become a living spirit resembling you males. For every female who makes herself male will enter the domain of heaven." My point here is to say that this is dramatically different from a biblical ethic. In a biblical,
1: well, you know, the women were erased from the Bible, like Mary Magdalene's gospel. She married.
0: Okay. My point is that the Gnostics, long after the Bible was complete, all of the Bible was completed by AD 70. Long afterwards, they had a kind of ethic in which women were considered to be less worthy than men, which was the case in the surrounding culture of the first century as well, but the Bible stands completely in opposition to that. If you listen to the Bible's words, the Bible makes clear that there's no distinction between male and female, between Jew and Greek, between slave and free, that we are one in Christ. And in the Bible, you have women who are the first to testify to the most significant event in all of Scripture. You have women as apostles and women as teachers So the Bible elevates women to complete ontological equality with men. And I'm simply pointing out that those who adhere to Gnostic

0: Gospels like the Gospel of Thomas are adhering to anti-female rhetoric that has no part within inspired literature. It is absolutely absurd to suppose that Jesus Christ would say that every female who makes herself male will enter the domain of heaven. This is Gnostic, patriarchal kind of language that has no place whatsoever within Christianity. So if you want to believe in it, you're believing in something that is non-canonical, is not rooted in history and evidence. And I've written about this in various places, including Has God Spoken? But I think it's very sad today that people are trying to put the Gospel of Judas or the Gospel of Mary Magdalene or the Gospel of Thomas on the same footing as the canonical Gospels. The difference is the difference between day and night. Thanks to everyone for your support and for tuning in today.
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3: Welcome to Breakpoint, a daily look at an ever-changing culture through the lens of unchanging truth. For the Colson Center, I'm John Stone Street. But every few months since the U.S. Supreme Court overturned Roe v. Wade and the 2022 Dobbs decision, another article claims that pro-life laws are keeping women from essential health care and higher rates of maternal mortality are thus inevitable. The most recent example is an article in ProPublica magazine, which asserted in its title, and I quote, ectopic pregnancy deaths have nearly doubled. It's worse in states with abortion bans, end quote. Though the authors were then careful to acknowledge that there are other factors involved, the clear insinuation from the title and the article was that medical professionals in pro-life states are either too afraid to offer proper care to women or are banned from giving it altogether. According to the article, and I quote, ProPublica analyzed the data collected from every state by the CDC to look for patterns. The analysis shows a growing divide for women in states with strict abortion bans compared with those without. While the uptick in ectopic deaths occurred nationwide, the climb's been much steeper in states that banned abortion after the Supreme Court overturned Roe v. Wade in 2022, end quote. Now, of course, the article ignores the first and central fact of any abortion, and that's that every single one of them kills 50% of patients. The article also ignored other studies that have found no correlation between legalized abortion and better health outcomes for women. For example, Live Action summarized one study that looked at the maternal mortality rate, the MMR, around the world. And I quote, countries that have legalized abortions, like South Africa, India, Nepal, Cambodia, and Guyana, have not seen the predicted maternal health benefits. By contrast, several countries that disallow abortion, like Chile, El Salvador, Nicaragua, Egypt, Bangladesh, Afghanistan, Indonesia, Mexico, and Uganda, have seen significant reductions in maternal mortality, end quote. But for abortion advocates, abortion's health care. Thus, unlimited rights to an abortion is an essential thing for any society that truly cares about women. Any regulation on abortion will inevitably lead to suffering for women. At least that's the conclusion. And thus, Dobbs must be killing women. However, the data cited by ProPublica simply does not support blaming the increased rates of maternal mortality on new pro-life laws. In fact, it actually points to a different cause altogether. Ryan Anderson summarized it this way in a post on X, quote, the big jump in ectopic-related deaths occurred a year before Dobbs and occurs in both pro-life and pro-abortion states. In other words, you can't blame post-Dobbs laws for what happened before Dobbs was decided. In fact, another culprit better fits this timing. A far more likely explanation is the sudden rise in chemical abortions in the last few years, which the same pro-abortion advocates claim is as safe as Tylenol. What makes it all the more suspicious is how this spike in maternal deaths corresponds to the FDA loosening regulations on the abortion pill regimen. Today, as Michael New explained for the National Review Online, prescriptions for mifepristone and misoprostol no longer require an in-person visit, a follow-up visit, an ultrasound, or a visit to a local pharmacist. Prescriptions for the abortion pill regimen are often given via telehealth visits and delivered through the mail. And even if the FDA's loosening of regulations cannot be blamed as the sole cause of the spike in maternal deaths, the very first pill in the abortion regimen, mifepristone, is far more dangerous than it's advertised, with complications that include bleeding and even death at higher rates than are advertised. When these side effects are tied to the already dangerous crisis of an ectopic pregnancy, well, the outcome is darkly unsurprising. For the Colson Center, I'm John Stone Street with Breakpoint.
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0: 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Mark is founding pastor of New Life Community Church in Chicago. We're continuing our new series called A Heart for God, and we'll be looking at the importance of keeping God's voice at the center of our lives. Each one of us has been designed with a special purpose and path to take, but when we allow other voices and ideas to start directing us, we end up falling outside our lane and missing what God has planned. So, what does it take to keep our hearts dedicated to God? To answer that, we're looking into the book of 1 Samuel chapter 13 as we now continue with part 2 of Mark Job's message, Don't Give Up. Let's listen.
1: I want you to notice what it says in verse 8. It said, he waited 7 days, the time set by Samuel, but Samuel did not come to Gilgal. And Saul's men began to scatter. So he said, bring me the burnt offering and the fellowship offering. And Saul offered up a burnt offering. Here's what I want you to know. God had never called Saul to be a priest, and so it was outlawed. It was not legal for him to offer a sacrifice. Only the Levites, the priests, were allowed to offer a sacrifice. But because Saul got pressured by the people to do something, and he was asking himself, do people like me? What do they think of me as a leader? It pressured Saul to step out of his place of obedience and to step into disobedience. There are some people today that because of peer pressure around you, you're doing things that you know you shouldn't do, but people have pressured you into doing them. Because you're asking yourself this question, do people like me? There are people today that are here that are living in compromise because you feel the pressure of people wanting you to do some things that violate your conscience and violate your convictions, but you're doing them because the question that you ask yourself is, do people like me? I believe that many of us struggle with this. Many of us can compromise our future for a moment of applause. Do people like us? And I want to tell you that Saul was asking himself this question, do people like me? Ultimately, if that's the question that you're asking, you will crash and burn. Ultimately, you will compromise your faith. Ultimately, you will water down the message. Ultimately, you will try not to be offensive. You'll try to speak in terms that everybody likes. You'll make sure that your message does not offend anybody, and you will sabotage your future. Saul, little did he know it, but at that moment of asking, do people like me? Saul was giving up the keys to his future. Number two, don't give it up. Not only don't let people-pleasing pressure drive you from your place of obedience, but don't give it up. Avoid assuming roles that God has not anointed you to step into. Saul was not called to be a priest. He was called to be a king. Samuel had anointed him, had taken oil and poured it over his head and said, God is calling you to be a king of Israel. Anointing means that someone is given the authority and power to fulfill a task upon their lives. Not all of us have the same anointing. Not all of us have the same call upon our lives, but you have an anointing and you have a call upon your life to fulfill the task that God has called you to fulfill at this moment and time in your life. Saul's anointing was to be a king, but because people pressured him, but because he wanted to please the people, he got out of his lane and moved into the other lane and tried to fulfill the role of a priest when he was called to be a king. It happens to me all the time when I'm driving on the expressway. People seem to swerve between lanes these days. But you know, it's aggravating when someone switches lanes. You're supposed to be in one lane. Stay in your lane. I want to tell you, listen, God has a calling on your life. Stay in your lane. Don't swerve to some other lane just because people are pressuring you into another lane. Don't swerve in your walk with God. Don't become what everybody wants you to be. Be what God has called you to be and anointed you to be. Stay in your lane and fulfill your calling and the task and the calling that God has upon your life. Stay in your lane. You know, people pressure, and when we're not asking ourselves, God, are you pleased with me? The tendency is to become what other people want us to be. When we're asking ourselves, God, are you pleased? You want to be what God has called you to be. When you're asking, do people like me? You're like a chameleon. When you're around your friends that don't go to church, man, you know how to throw down, party. You pull out those other dirty jokes. And then when you're around Christians, you're like, praise Jesus, hallelujah. God is good. We can't tell what you are or who you are, because really what you are is you're a people pleaser. Saul was a people pleaser, and so it made him switch roles. It made him not stay true to what God has called him to be. What I want you to know is that God has not called you to assume roles that aren't yours to take. Take the role that God has called you to do and fulfill the task, asking yourself, even though it may be difficult and hard, Lord, are you pleased with me? Number three, not only don't let peer pressure drive you from the place of obedience or cause you to assume roles that are not yours to take, but number three, don't give it up. Reject the temptation to accomplish in the power of the flesh your spiritual calling. You see, people-pleasing insecurity will lead us to rationalize disobedience and spiritualize compromise. So the prophet shows up to Samuel. Samuel has just offered a sacrifice that wasn't his to offer. And Samuel shows up and he says, Saul, what have you done? Notice what he says in verse 11. What have you done? Saul replied, when I saw that the men were scattering and that you did not come at the set time and that the Philistines were assembling at Michmash, I thought, now the Philistines will come down against me at Gilgal, and I have not sought the Lord's favor, so I felt compelled to offer a burnt offering. Saul replied, when I saw that the men were scattering and that you did not come at a set time. And here's what I want you to know. I want you to see three verbs here. Saul said, I saw, I thought, and I felt. It made sense that he was trying to rally the boldness of his troops. It made sense in the flesh that he would try to keep the army together. But we cannot accomplish in the power of the flesh what God has called us to do in the power of the Spirit. He should have been asking not, I saw, I thought, I felt. He should have been asking, I trust and I obey. Lord, so are you pleased? Lord, I trust you, and you said wait, and I'm going to obey you, and you said you're going to give me the victory, so I trust and I obey, not I see, I think, and I feel. You know, the Bible tells us that the heart is deceitful above all things and desperately wicked. Who can know it? It tells us in Jeremiah chapter 17, verse 9. Proverbs chapter 4, verse 23 says, keep your heart with all diligence, for from it springs life. Another translation says, guard your heart above all else, for it determines the course of your life. Do you realize that your heart is deceitful? You can't trust your heart. In fact, can I tell you the truth? We have a tendency to spiritualize our disobedience. When Samuel challenged Saul and said, what have you done? He spiritualized it. He said, well, I was just waiting. You didn't show up. And I wanted to seek God and have his favor. So I offered this sacrifice. Oh, you're so spiritual. That's not what drove it. What drove it was, are people pleased with me? We have a tendency to spiritualize our disobedience. And our minds are masterful at spiritualizing our sin and justifying our disobedience. I have sat down with people who have looked at me in the face and said, "Pastor, I don't think you'd understand this." I said, "Yeah, I understand. You're having an affair." "Well, it's not like that." "Well, help me understand." "Well, Pastor, you know, my husband just didn't have much time for me, wasn't just giving me a lot of attention, and God provided a good friend at work that really understands me and just met an emotional need in my life. And I know you don't understand, Pastor, but I believe God brought them into my life." No. "What I understand is you're sinning and being disobedient and having an affair, and you're a married woman. That's what I understand. Don't spiritualize your disobedience." Our mind is great at rationalizing disobedience, at spiritualizing disobedience. Adam and Eve did it. Saul did it. Down through the ages, everyone who has fallen into the deception of sin, we tend to spiritualize our disobedience before God, especially when we're asking ourselves this question: do people like me? Am I important? Instead of this question: God, are you pleased with me? I saw, I thought, and I felt. You know, it's hard to be in the waiting room like Saul was and remain faithful to what you believe God has called you to. How about it? The waiting room will test you like no other place will test you. Some of you are waiting for a child, and infertility is a difficult, challenging waiting room to be in. Maybe you have a husband that you're praying for, just believing that he's going to come, believing that he's going to turn around, and it's just month after month and year after year, and that husband seems to get harder and harder and just doesn't seem to turn around. Maybe you've been faithfully trying to do things upright and honestly, and you're a small business owner, and you say, "I want to dedicate it to God and do things right and not cheat on taxes like everybody else is doing, and I'm going to make sure that I follow all the rules and do things with integrity," but you keep thinking you're going to get a break. You keep thinking it's going to finally come through, but you're already a year and a half, 2 years into it, and man, you're still struggling. And it feels like, "Hey, God, hello. I'm trying to do what's right. I'm in the waiting room." And that door, through compromise or disobedience, starts shouting out at you. Just open the door and you'll be out. You don't have to worry about it. How many of you know what I'm talking about? The waiting room is hard. Or maybe you're that young woman that broke up with a bad relationship because you knew when you came to Christ that that's not who God wanted you to be with. And so you're praying for that Christian man, and you're waiting, and you're waiting, and you're waiting. I've been trying to do things your way, and week after week and year after year, you're trying to hang on, you're trying to be faithful, you're trying to, but you know what? And after a while, you're justifying why you're dating a person that doesn't follow Jesus, that doesn't love the Lord, that doesn't come to church, that doesn't share your faith. "Well, he's as good as most Christian men that I know." I've said this before, but sometimes our standard gets so low that now it's just male and breathing, and I'm okay with that. Because it's hard to be faithful. It's hard to hang on, but here's what you need to be asking yourself. You need to determine in your heart before God. You need to ask yourself this question: Lord, am I pleasing to you? Not Lord, am I important? Lord, am I satisfied? Lord, do people like me? Saul had to come to that understanding, and his compromise led him to actually sabotage his future.
0: 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All right, let's get back to the final half of Mark's message. It's titled, Don't Give Up.
1: You can't let that insecurity, that question lead you to drive you from your place of obedience, cause you to assume roles that are not yours, drive you to accomplish in the power of the flesh what's your spiritual calling. And lastly, don't give it up. Don't exchange spiritual shortcuts for long-term legacy. You know, in verse 13, Samuel tells Saul, you acted foolishly. You have not kept the command the Lord your God gave you. If you had, he would have established your kingdom over Israel for all time. But now your kingdom will not endure. The Lord has sought a man after his own heart. Look at me for a second. This is really, really important. Think about this for a second. God told Saul, Saul, if you follow after me, and if you're obedient to me, and if your question is, do I please you, Lord? Then I will establish a kingdom in your life that will endure forever. A kingdom that will have no end. What is the only kingdom that has no end? The kingdom of Jesus Christ, the Son of God. God told David, you'll have a kingdom that will have no end, because out of the lineage of David came Jesus. Jesus was called the Son of David because David's son led and led and led, and then Jesus was born, and Jesus is King of Kings, and his great, great, great, great, great grandfather was David. What God was telling Saul, think about it for a second. What God was telling Saul, Saul, if you're faithful, if you follow me, I will give you a kingdom that will have no end. Saul would have been the great-great-grandfather of Jesus, but instead, that was taken away from him. And he still remained as king, but the anointing to lead, the joy of leading was taken away from him. And for 40 years, he resented David, chased after David, threw rocks and spears at David. You can still be in the position that God has called you, but lose the favor and anointing of God when you lose the heart for God. There are pastors in this country that started with a fresh fire call of God in their life, but now they're just serving in a position, but they've lost their heart for God. There are husbands that started in marriages saying, we're going to make this a God-centered marriage. I'm going to love my wife with all my heart. God is going to be the center of our household. And yeah, you're still a father, but you've lost the passion to have a household that honors God. There are some of you that started, I'm going to raise kids that are going to walk in God. I'm going to be example, teaching the things of God. And yeah, you're still a parent, but you've lost the passion, the favor, the anointing, the vision. There's some of you that have places of ministry. You thought God called you to heal people that were broken, and that was your passion. And you jumped in and helped people that were broken and used your story to help them. But somewhere in the process, you've lost the anointing. You stop asking, God, are you pleased with me? You got tired, overwhelmed. And you've lost the passion, the anointing, the call that God had upon your life. Listen, don't Lose it. Don't give it up now because it can affect your future, your destiny. You give it up now? Like the soul? He gave it up for a moment of gratification, for a moment of applause, for a moment where people liked him, for a moment where he felt good. He gave it up and he lost his kingdom. His children were affected by it. His grandchildren were affected by it. I'm going to tell you, hang on to what God has given you. Hang on to obedience. Hang on to your call. Make sure that you're asking, God, are you pleased with me? Hang on to it, because in one moment you can give it up and suffer the consequences of it for years to come. You know, as I was praying this morning for you, the image that came to my mind was a football image. Whenever there's a fumble on the football field, both teams go crazy to get that ball. Have you ever seen a pile up? And you're not sure who has the ball? I'm told that underneath that pile up, anything goes. Kicking, screaming, hitting, poking eyes, punching. Because in the pile up, the goal is we need to let this guy release the ball. And whoever has that ball, they hang on with all their life. They crunch up, they get down, and they're being pushed. 300-pound men are jumping on them, elbowing, pushing, kicking, struggling. Their goal is, let's get the ball out of this guy's hand, because they know if we can get the ball, we can win the game. That's the image I have of some of you struggling with your destiny and your call, and the enemy is trying with all his might to try to get you out of your place of obedience. He's trying to get you out of your place to give it up now so he can affect your destiny. Some of you need to say, no, Lord God, I go back. I'm going to hang on to my call and of obedience. I'm going to be in the place that you've called me to be. I'm going to be faithful. I'm going to grab onto obedience. I'm going to grab onto that question, Lord, are you pleased with me? I'm going to hang on to what I know is right to do, no matter how difficult it is, Father, because I have a purpose, a call, an anointing that I'm not going to allow it to be sabotaged by my current problem. Amen.
2: Yeah, so this message is for someone right now that you are struggling to persevere. You know what you should do. You know what you should be doing. It may be in the area of sexual purity. It may be in the area of pursuing your wife and forgiveness. It may be in the area of ministry that just is very difficult to do. I don't know what your situation is, but I do know that God has a word for you. Do not give up. Hang on, like that image at the end, that football. Hang on with all your might, whether you're kicked and pulled and knocked to the ground. Hang on with all your might, because in the end, if you do, you will win for yourself and for God. So this is a call to persevere in your obedience.
3: 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I'm Wayne Shepherd. Tomorrow, we'll begin a message called Get Back What You've Lost, the final message in this series called A Heart for God. That's coming up Tuesday here on Bold Steps with Mark Joe. 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
11: USA Radio News, I'm Ron Warner. Justine Marie May, a South Carolina mother, is charged with two counts of homicide by child abuse after her two young daughters were found dead from starvation and dehydration. May told investigators she did not remember the last time she fed them. Authorities had conducted 13 welfare checks at the home since August. Energy Secretary Chris Wright told CBS Face the Nation that gasoline and diesel prices should continue falling as U.S. fuel production rises and demand eases after the summer driving season.
12: We've got increasing supplies coming out of the Strait of Hormuz, and they've continued to rise over the last months, over the last recent weeks. We've got U.S. gasoline production today at record high.
11: Wright says the administration is also working with allies to increase fuel supplies and offset disruptions from Russia, China, and the Middle East. 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
15: An appeals court is putting a pause on a lower court ruling that ordered the Trump administration to immediately reinstate Roger Rogoff as the top federal prosecutor in Seattle. Trump ousted Rogoff over the summer from the U.S. Attorney's Office in the Western District of Washington less than an hour after he was sworn in following his unanimous appointment by federal judges. U.S. District Judge Stanley Bastian, an Obama appointee, agreed with Rogoff's argument that his firing was unlawful and ordered the White House to restore him to the position until a successor is chosen through the Senate confirmation process. But the Trump administration quickly tried to halt the order while an appeal played out. Now the appeals court has the administration's request, noting that it was only intended to preserve the status quo as the case moves forward. Starbucks is facing a consumer lawsuit over claims that the protein drinks labeled as sugar-free in its cafe menus may actually contain more sugar than a Reese's peanut butter cup. The federal lawsuit was filed late Friday in Seattle. It alleges Starbucks sells 8 protein beverages in the U.S. that are marketed as sugar-free but contain varying amounts of sugar. The lawsuit alleges that Starbucks is violating federal labeling regulations. Starbucks said today that the sugar in the drinks comes from the protein-boosted milk it uses. The company says it doesn't add sugar to the drinks and it uses sugar-free syrup for flavoring. In sports, in the Major League Baseball postseason, 2 games today. Both are Game 2 of the American League Division Series. Cleveland hosts the Chicago White Sox, who won Game 1 of the best of 5. While the New York Yankees are at Tampa Bay, the Rays are up 1-0 in their series. In our KCIS Seattle area forecast, partly cloudy until early tomorrow morning, then becoming mostly cloudy. Partly sunny tomorrow with areas of fog in the morning. Partly sunny Wednesday morning, becoming sunny. We'll have sunshine for Thursday, a chance of rain Friday and Saturday, and mostly sunny Sunday and Columbus Day. Our lows tonight, the low to mid-50s. Highs tomorrow through Thursday in the 60s to lower 70s, and in the 60s Friday through Monday. We'll take a look at traffic next.
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15: Getting into downtown Seattle, southbound 5 takes about 20 minutes with the slowdown from Ravenna to Denny. Northbound 5, the main line slows from Mercer up to the construction zone at the Ship Canal Bridge. That's about a 10-minute drive. While the express lanes had an earlier vehicle incident, it could be off to the side or removed completely by now, but the express lanes are slowing from the Ship Canal Bridge past 92nd. That takes about 20 minutes. Crew shortages causing severe disruptions on a number of the ferry routes today, including Munkeltio, Clinton. 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
25: This is not
19: In the Market with Janet Parshall. This is the day which the Lord has made. Let us rejoice and be glad in it. Is that what you thought this morning when you woke up? Or did you think, it's Monday? And you started ticking off the things you didn't want to do, but you have to do, or the thing that didn't happen over the weekend that you wanted to have happen. And you started thinking to yourself, boy, it's miserable. And you've got that, well, the character out of the Peanuts, you know, comic strip, the one that had the cloud over his head all the time. I hope that's not you. I hope that what you and I did this morning is that we woke up with an attitude of gratitude. And before our feet even hit the ground, we started thanking the Lord for all the many blessings he's given us. He crowned us this morning with loving kindness and tender mercies. He told us his grace was going to be sufficient for the day. Nothing and no one can separate us from his unconditional love. And our name is written in the Lamb's Book of Life, and there is no eraser big enough to take it out. That's just for starters. He will supply all of our need according to his riches and glory through Christ Jesus. We don't need to be afraid. We can wait on the Lord and make sure that we trust him completely, and our anxieties are mitigated, and he will make our hearts strong. God is the strength of our heart. Now, let me get Monday back into perspective before I dive into the news. BDS, Boycott, Divest, Sanction. It's a nasty way of trying to cripple Israel financially. It's built on hatred. It's built on anti-Semitism. And there are now countries not just people, countries, who think this is a good idea. Here's an expanded report from CBN News.
0: Today, we went into this Asda supermarket and we took the Israeli goods and the Coca-Cola products from the shelves.
1: From Europe to the United States, the campaign against Israel is increasingly becoming an economic one. Several countries have moved to restrict trade, specifically with Israeli communities in Judea and Samaria. In New York, Mayor Zohran Mamdani has said he won't continue the New York-Israel Economic Council created under former Mayor Eric Adams and publicly supports the boycott, divestment, and sanctions movement. And the political debate isn't limited to New York. Michigan Democratic Senate nominee Abdul El-Sayed is targeting American financial support for Israel.
2: The question about whether or not Israel has a right to exist is actually quite secondary to whether or not they have a right to our tax dollars.
1: Dr. Charles Asher Small is executive director of the Institute for the Study of Global Antisemitism and Policy. He sees the campaign against Israel as part of a much larger information battle.
3: The demonization of Jews, the demonization now of Israel, has a deep pedigree.
1: Small says as this persecution spreads across media, culture, and Western universities, he's most concerned about what's happening on college campuses.
3: Qatar is a small country in the Middle East of about only 300,000 people, and they give more money to American universities than any other country in the world. And revolutionaries know, if you want to change the society, you start at the universities. You start with young people who go to school to learn to be citizens.
1: The anti-Israel movement took hold on college campuses and made its way into politics. Now the question is, will it reach the boardroom and threaten the international investment that has buoyed the Israeli startup economy? Venture capitalist and managing partner of Verdict Capital, Michael Furtick, says it's already happening.
20: For reasons of political bents, propaganda, anti-Semitism or otherwise, or just mistake, there are people who want to put the brakes on anything to do with Israel. And that could be academic research or collaboration, that could be investment.
1: And there's another side to that equation. Gabe Groisman works with Israeli companies entering the American market. He points out those companies don't just sell to America. They also start U.S. operations and hire American workers.
25: You can't help but understand the economic diplomacy aspect of Israeli companies opening entities in the U.S. to serve the U.S. market. What that does, how many people, how many Americans that employs, how many dollars that actually brings to the pockets of Americans, how the products and services that they're creating help improve American lives.
1: Groisman says it's a relationship that runs both ways. Recently in Tel Aviv, he says each Israeli company he met with was developing technology for the U.S. market. Furtick says that when business leaders look past the politics, the economic case for Israel is hard to ignore.
20: I think that among people who care about business first, the information war is being won by the people sympathetic to Israel, because the business case for Israel is inarguable.
1: And he's putting his own money behind that conclusion.
20: We at Verdict have been deploying Verdict Fund 1, and we expect to deploy approximately 15% of the fund into Israeli startups.
1: This represents a tenfold increase in his financial commitment to the Israeli economy, which continues to persevere.
20: Well, I'm very excited to see that in spite of all the naysayers, wherever they may come from, Israel seems to go from strength to strength.
1: Even after years of war and disruption, the Bank of Israel forecasts 4% growth this year and 5.5% in 2027. U.S. Ambassador Mike Huckabee sees that resilience when he walks the streets of Jerusalem.
26: The GDP has grown in Israel in the midst of wars. The stock market since October the 7th is up 100%. It's a very vibrant economy. And if one just goes to a high point of lookout in Jerusalem and looks out, you will see 300 cranes building things around Jerusalem. Now, if your country is dying and falling apart, the cranes aren't going to be there building anything. You'll see big wrecking balls tearing stuff down.
1: Israel has faced economic boycotts before.
5: And for those who see Israel through a biblical lens, the contrast is striking. A nation under pressure from the outside, yet growing and innovating from within.
1: Joshua Swanson, CBN News, Jerusalem.
19: Excellent report. Uplifting report, by the way, that despite the naysayers, Israel continues. And by the way, just watching some of their advances technologically or even their research in cancer is absolutely stunning to me. So you can look at this issue economically. You could look at it from a geopolitical perspective. I choose to look at it through a spiritual lens. Amos 9:15 says, I will plant them on their land, and they shall no more be uprooted out of the land that I have given them, says the Lord your God. Yep. Someday, the nation of Israel will come as a cup of trembling to all the nations of the world. But God will save the nation of Israel. In the meantime, pray for the peace of Jerusalem. Pray that every citizen in Israel may come to know Yeshua as the Messiah. And then when you go shop, look to see if the product's made in Israel. I always pick my favorite hummus and make sure it's an Israeli product. We've got lots to talk about this hour. Stick around. This is In the Market with Janet Parshall. And don't forget our truth tool this month, the story of God and us. Our truth tools keep this program going. If you want to give, 877-JANET-58.
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0: Just come to him like the prodigal son says, you know, I with your head bowed, and you know, I'm not worthy, and I know he'll look us in the eye and tell us, well done, the good and faithful servant. But right now, I'm content to be God's faithful sheepdog.
1: Yes.
0: And my dog loves me. It's all they have to give me, and I love God, and that's all I got to give him, and it's all that he asks of us is our love.
1: Oh, I tell you, this is going to be a fabulous conversation on spiritual combat. 30 Missions for Victorious Warfare with Dave Grossman. He is renowned in his area of expertise, and he loves Jesus. Back after this.
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0: Grandstand. We are talking about being on spiritual combat. Lieutenant Colonel Dave Grossman, he is retired from the U.S. Army, but he's not the least bit retired. He is the director of the Killology Research Group. He's an internationally recognized scholar, author, soldier, speaker, one of the world's foremost experts in the field of human aggression and the roots of violence and violent crime. And imagine being an expert in all of that and not having a biblical worldview. You wouldn't have a complete understanding, but Dave does. So, Dave, let me go back, because you do start out breaking down the equipment, as you call it, which is a beautiful way to talk about the different aspects of it. But I want to talk to you again as a warrior, and that is, I know that you have to understand, I have a little bit of this because my dad was a football coach. They weren't the enemy, but they were the opposing team. So he had to watch the football films of the other team to figure out where their aggression was, where their holes were, and where their vulnerability was. You do this times 100 as a warrior. As Christians, though, I don't know that we're doing this and determining who our enemy is. If you agree with that, why? And if you do, then how do I rectify that? Because I'm going to put on the armor of God, but if I'm not cognizant of the veracity of my enemy and his wily ways, I'm vulnerable.
1: You know, the first piece of equipment we put on is a belt of truth. We don't start with the sword. We don't start with the shield and the helmet. We start with the truth. And the truth is found in God's word. And you understand that. You know, I begin the book. It's got the salvation message. You know, if you know military law enforcement, you want to share the faith, it's a great tool to give them. But I begin by saying belief is a choice. You can make the decision to believe. People say, oh, I'm a man of science. Well, 95% of the universe is dark matter and dark energy. We have no idea what it is. You know, you man of science, tell me about that 95% of the universe. Could dark matter be heaven? Could dark energy be God's angels? We don't know. Nobody can know. Belief is a choice. And you can make the choice to believe and then pray for more. You know, the father came and said, Lord, I believe, give me, help my unbelief. We can take our little seed of belief and we can invest it and ask for more. And of course, it begins with the truth, the salvation of God's word. And we explain

0: right up front on spiritual combat. But you know that there are other things we've got to be aware of, Janet. It's what we feed to our children. My book, Assassination Generation, we talk about it on spiritual combat. Just exactly a year ago, I was invited to the White House to brief the vice president, gave him a copy, What a Godly, Virtuous Man, Assassination Generation. I had him a copy. A year before that, I was invited to the White House as part of the president's roundtable on violent video games after the Parkland School massacre. I gave a copy of Assassination Generation. And all you listeners out there, you know, we've got this defund the police dynamic. Where does the idea ever come that if we got rid of police, all the bad stuff would stop? Well, I know where it came. When we watched television shows and movies where cops were the bad guys. You know, they say the criminal quickly forgets the victim, but the victim never forgets the criminal. And we traumatize and brutalize the children at a young age where cops were the bad guys. I grew up with Marshall Dillon. I had the lunchbox baby, and I gun smoked. I won Adam 12 and Sergeant Friday. Just the facts, ma'am. If your kids are growing up with Breaking Bad and Sons of Anarchy and The Sopranos and Lord knows what movie, name me one cop movie in 30 years, then the bad cop in there somewhere, I'll cheer when the bad cop dies. Training Day, Denzel Washington's a bad cop. I've seen the movie. Denzel's a bad cop. I've seen the movies, and we traumatize them, and they think the cops are evil because we fed this message to them when they're little. Please, we talk in the book about being so careful what you present to your children, what you expose your children to. The cell phone addiction, the pornography, and the violence is what they're... Violence is survival data. In the real world, when violence happens around you, you can learn from it, like watching the opposing team. But when violence is put on television, movie, and video games, and the children watch it, it's real to them. Yeah. Their body treats it like real. We'll show you the brain scan data where fight or flight hormones are flooding through their brains. And so it begins with God's word. Focus on that and be very, very careful what you put in your own world. Who do we really worship? Do we worship that widescreen TV all day long? Do we worship sports? Or is our love first and foremost to God? And are we focused in that direction? And taking our children and putting the right things in front of them is so important. And then another thing we need to talk about, Janet, is sleep. We're in the middle of a worldwide epidemic of sleep deprivation. The military knows that a sleep-deprived soldier is up to 5 times more likely to take their life. Sleep deprivation is one of the greatest predictors of suicide. Suicides, teen suicides have exploded. Teenagers, 10, 11, 12-year-old, they say teenage girls' suicide have tripled in just the last decade. And sleep deprivation is a critical component in suicide, and we need to know that and protect them and turn this stuff off and make them get a good night's sleep. It's also a key factor in traffic deaths. Worldwide, traffic deaths came down. Airbags, seatbelts, technology. Now worldwide, they're up, and the new factor is sleep deprivation. I had 3 teenage boys. Now I got a teenage grandson that just went to college. But at the point when I had 3 teenage boys, the number one killer of our kids was traffic deaths. And obviously, that was my number one concern. I made sure they all had cars with airbags. 2 out of 3 tested them. Nobody told me the best thing I could give my kid is a good night's sleep before they got behind the wheel. Truck drivers and airline pilots require by law to get enough sleep because it is the critical factor in good judgment and staying alive behind the wheel. These are violent, desperate times, scary things all around. It begins by giving you and your children a good night's sleep. And we talk about that in Spiritual Combat in my book, Assassination Generation.
1: Wow. This is a conversation you're not likely to forget anytime soon. Dave Grossman is just filled with facts, and I love the way he teaches. More after this.
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1: And a good afternoon. I-5 northbound, just north of Airport Way along Boeing Field. An incident blocks the right lane. It's just a short slowdown on the approach, but southbound 5 is heavy along Boeing Field, about 15 minutes to get through there. Getting into downtown Seattle, south 5 takes about 25 minutes, approaching 50th past Denny. Southbound 405, a 25-minute drive out of Bellevue, Main Street to Lake Washington Boulevard. Northbound from 520 up past Totem Lake and Kirkland takes just under 25 minutes. Just under 15 minutes on southbound 3 from 310 Kitsap Way in Bremerton to past 304 Charleston Boulevard. And we've had crew shortages causing a number of disruptions on the ferry routes today. Some good news, the Muckleteo-Clinton route, though they are down to one boat service in both directions, there's no extended wait now out of Clinton. Point Defiance now has a one-hour wait. And traffic is from God on the Go, bringing you quick, encouraging devotionals to strengthen your faith as a family anytime, anywhere. 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In our KCIS Seattle area forecast, partly cloudy until early tomorrow morning, then becoming mostly cloudy. Partly sunny tomorrow with areas of fog in the morning. Partly sunny Wednesday morning, becoming sunny. We'll have sunshine for Thursday, a chance of rain Friday and Saturday, and mostly sunny Sunday and Columbus Day. Our lows tonight, the low to mid-50s. Highs tomorrow through Thursday in the 60s to lower 70s, and in the 60s Friday through Monday.
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0: You're never going to think of spiritual warfare in the same vein again now that you've heard a warrior talk about this. He's retired now for the U.S. Army, and we praise God for his work and his service to our country. Thank you for your standing in the gap for us, Dave. He retired at the rank as Lieutenant Colonel, but he is well recognized as a scholar, an author, a soldier, and a speaker, and one of the foremost experts in the field of human aggression and the roots of violence and violent crime. He joins us today with a treasure of a book. I mean, it's such a physically attractive book. It has a leather cover. The cover says the name On Spiritual Combat, 30 Missions for Victorious Warfare. The back is emblazoned the verse from Psalm 28:7. The Lord is my strength and my shield. And I love the way the book is divided into three separate parts. Let me remind you, first part is basic training and equipment. Those goes to the Ephesians 6 part we've been hearing about. Then second part is going forward into battle. And the third part is staying in the fight. And that's where you're going to read part of the information that Dave has been talking about regarding sleep deprivation. But I love a section that you write about, Dave. In fact, it's a song, I'm going to date myself, that I used to sing in Sunday school. I may never march in the infantry, ride in the cavalry, shoot in the artillery. I may never fly over the enemy, but I'm in the Lord's army. Yes, sir. I learned that when I was a wee little thing, and I've never forgotten it. But you pose an important, in fact, the question is so important, I got a lump in my throat just reading the title before I read the chapter. Where do we get such warriors? Talk to me about this.
1: You know, the dynamic comes to raise up our children straight and tall and true. You know, I wish I could talk to you for hours, Janet, but as we come to the bottom of the hour, people know me, and they people who may not know the Lord, but they know Grossman. They're going to listen to Grossman. And I'm telling them that in the end, we wrestle not against flesh and blood. We got to protect our children, realize that the things they see are real to them. Their bodies treat them like them real. Fill them with God's word. Are we too cool to teach our kids that song anymore? are we so filled with the world that we're not able to take good doctrine and scripture and give it to our kids at a young age? You know, I early on we quote these terrible, terrible times, bad things all around us. Matthew West song, he shapes his fist at God and says, "Why don't you do something?" And God said, "I did. I sent you." And he put us here for just such a time as this. And we talk about military and law enforcement. Sheepdogs have to die. Go to any war memorial. Look at all the names. Know that they had to die to give us the freedom we have today. That's just the way universe works. Police, military, first responders put their life on the line. If the day ever come that nobody was willing to lay their life down, then we give up on our nation and give up on our public safety. But the great shepherd died once and forever to give us eternal salvation. We got to have sheepdogs that stand up there every day, putting their life on the line. But the great shepherd paid the price once and forever. Give us eternal salvation. Mm-hmm. You know, I try to help people understand that. We've got the salvation message just clearly in the beginning and the end, wedged into it. But think of it like this. If you commit a murder, and you're convicted of first-degree murder, you're going to prison. You may be even forfeiting your own life. No good you've ever done in your life, no good you can do after that, will overcome the badness of that murder. That one act will forever define you, and your life is over. But the one act of supernatural goodness, of Jesus dying for us, will forgive all the bad we've ever had in our lives and all we will ever have again, mm-hmm. if we simply accept him. And you know, we wrap up the intro by saying, "Proclaim it now throughout the land. I am a sheepdog under the authority of the great shepherd. Mm-hmm. He that is in me is far greater than he that is in the world. Mm-hmm. I am a child of the one true king, endowed by my creator with inalienable rights, empowered by my constitution as a free citizen, inspired by my forefathers to fight for this land I love. I am a sheepdog under the authority of the great shepherd, and this is as far as the minions of hell are going." And we have that authority and that power within us if we simply reach out to God the Father, the loving Father, who wants us to thrive and succeed in life, and accept the price that he paid to give us eternal salvation.
0: Wow. Amen and amen. Oh, and that's what this is really all about. You say something else, and this is to those who have made that profession of faith in Jesus Christ, who wrongly think that when we came to Christ, it would be great. It would be cotton candy and fluffy clouds and everything would be wonderful. You say that we need to be trained to be miserable. Explain that.
1: Yeah, You know, in Ranger School is a great example. You know, days without food and days without sleep. Ranger School didn't teach me to don't need sleep. It taught me what a useless idiot I am without sleep. And it didn't teach me to don't need food. It taught me I always have food in my pocket somewhere. Never go without food, you know. But in the years to come, if I had to go without sleep, the little puffy brain in the back didn't panic. We've been here before. We dealt with it. If I miss food, and you know, if I fast for a day, fasting's no big deal. Ranger School, I fasted for 3 days. I'll try that one if you want. But and if you got to go without food for a day, the little dog brain, the little mammalian brain, doesn't panic. We've been here before. And when these hard times are coming, you say, God, is this my Ranger School? Are you preparing me for some great deed down the road? Or God, is this is going to be my last battle? Give me the grace to be so filled with your Spirit and to do it with such authority in your name that I will inspire others in the years to come. And so these bad things that come upon us can be some of the greatest blessings. We use the example of the Hound of Heaven and a beautiful, powerful poem about how God sends the Hound of Heaven to stalk us mercilessly and relentlessly, but we understand that he wants to love us and give us goodness when we turn toward that and accept what it is that he's done for us. And this idea that if we accept God, then we got to let go of all these good things is just the opposite. And it talks about how the things of this world are going to be gone. You know, the love, you grow old and weary, and the love of youth is gone. It's only through the God that we have that. We immerse ourselves in our family. Family will go. Family will leave you. Family will die. The only eternal thing, the only thing in this world that will never let you down, never put your faith in human beings. We're all human. We'll fail. Put your faith in God. That's the eternal factor that will never let you down. Humans are human. We fail. The church is not a sanctuary. It's not a shrine to saints. It's a sanctuary to sinners. We all fail.
0: Yes.
1: And the only thing we can truly trust when it's all done and said is God.
0: Dave, what a note to end this conversation on. This is such a memorable and unforgettable conversation. The book is called On Spiritual Combat. Learn more by going to our website. My heartfelt thanks to Dave Grossman and to you. Now suit up. It's war. We'll see you next time.
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5: Ruth Kramer with Mission Network News. A new report from Equipping the Persecuted says over 4,000 Christians were killed in Nigeria between January 1st and September 8th of this year. That comes to nearly 17 a day, or one every 86 minutes. Greg Kelly with Unknown Nation says dozens of Nigerian Christians are ready to be mobilized as missionaries to the violent north. They just need to be resourced. Pray specifically over Muslim people groups like the Fulani and partner in this spiritual battle. Then evangelism without discipleship means the church will grow wider without growing deeper. President of Missio Nexus, Ted Essler, says deepening discipleship was the focus of last month's Missions Leaders Conference in Orlando. He says barriers to discipleship include putting growth and speed over dialogue and relationships. Please pray for church leaders who are grappling with how to prioritize discipleship and equip fellow believers to do it. More at missionnews.org. 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I'm Liz Kramer.
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10: USA Radio News, I'm Anthony Lucero. A Seattle woman accused of biting a chunk of flesh from a stranger's forehead is facing felony assault charges and a possible hate crime enhancement. A judge has ordered a competency evaluation for 36-year-old Camilla Chaldi.
11: Did you bite her at all?
12: Yes.
11: Yes?
12: Yes, she was on top of me because I'm out of breath. Leave me alone. I'm sitting.
10: Chaldi remains jailed on $150,000 bail with the case scheduled back in court October 13th. Yemen's Saudi-backed government is making a major push against the Iran-backed Houthis, claiming control of territory around the Bab el-Mandeb Strait. The offensive could reopen another critical shipping route, while the Houthis remain capable of striking Saudi cities and energy facilities. The Dow picked up 91, the S&P 500 climbed 51, and the Nasdaq soared up 286. 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
14: Tacoma police investigating a fatal shooting that happened on Pacific Avenue yesterday morning. Brad Ford reports.
15: When officers arrived, they found two men with life-threatening gunshot wounds. They died at the scene. A short time later, a woman arrived at a hospital with a gunshot wound. She is in stable condition. Detectives are investigating the shooting and have not released information about suspects. I'm Brad Ford.
14: Alliance Defending Freedom attorneys filed an emergency application with the U.S. Supreme Court Friday, asking it to require Washington state officials to protect girls' sports and uphold Title IX's promise of safety and equal opportunities for women. The request also asked the court to protect parents' constitutional right to be notified before the school places children in unsafe situations, such as matching females against males in competitive wrestling. Kaylee Keeler alleges she was sexually assaulted by a transgender athlete during a match.